0: You're listening to All Things Considered from NPR News. Tomorrow, communities across the U.S. will commemorate the 25th anniversary of 9/11. One family in Massachusetts will gather to finally bury a loved one. Barbara Keating died when one of the hijacked jetliners struck the World Trade Center. Her remains were identified last year. NPR's Brian Mann reports.
1: On the morning of September 11, 2001, Paul Keating was in New Jersey on business when word began to spread that a plane had struck one of the Twin Towers in Lower Manhattan.
2: Basically, everyone stopped what they were doing. We were like across the water from it and was watching it.
1: He remembers the clear blue sky that day, the confusion, and then his phone rang.
2: At some point, I got a call and found out that that was my mother's plane.
1: Barbara Keating was flying home to California after visiting her family when terrorists crashed American Airlines Flight 11 into the North Tower. She was 72 years old.

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1: 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Investing in securities involves the risk of loss. We'll give you an update on the score in case you're not watching. Down under with the 49ers and the Rams over at the Melbourne Cricket Grounds where they play Australian footy, but they're playing American football this evening. What time is it over there? I think it's early in the afternoon over in Australia tomorrow, but we'll give you an update on the score here in just a moment after I tell you this. 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We've got this especially important match that we have. KCRW champions John Silva and Shauna Weiss stepping up with a $10,000 challenge as we raise money this month to help support the news and information that we give you, not only through NPR, but also through KCRW. kcrw.com/give. And thank you so much. 49ers up right now by a field goal, 3-0. Down under. Here's the bell.
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3: In New York, I'm Sabri Benishore, in for Kai Rizdahl. It is Thursday, September 10th. We are glad to have you with us. Usually, the U.S. oil market for oil produced here is a lot more chill than international oil markets. We drill a lot here. Our market's a little insulated. Prices are lower. Well, today, American oil lost its chill. West Texas Intermediate, that's U.S. oil, went over $100 a barrel. It's almost $104 now. Not a good sign. Brent crude, that's oil in the rest of the world, basically is at $107. All of the oils have been going up for a month now because escalation in the Middle East. Oil shipments out of the Middle East are now down 65% from 1 year ago. And it looks like this is going to be just how it is for a while. Marketplace's Mitchell Hartman reports.
4: Before all the disruptions from the Iran war, the Persian Gulf accounted for about 20% of global oil supply. And the price of crude hovered around $70 a barrel, says analyst Bhushan Bahri at S&P Global Energy.
5: We're projecting prices at about $80 to $100 range through next year.
4: The basic rationale, says Bahri, there's no longer an expectation the U.S.-Iran war will end anytime soon.
5: Sometimes it's a hot conflict, sometimes it's cooler, some ships are getting through, sometimes in the dark, sometimes they're not, they're being bombed.
4: The U.S. and Iran can both restrict or entirely cut off oil coming through the Strait of Hormuz. Neither alone can fully reopen it.
5: The flows of oil are going to be very uneven, but overall they're going to be less than you can't count on it.
4: If anything, S&P Global Energy's year-ahead projection for crude oil is on the conservative side. Columbia Business School climate economist Gernot Wagner's model predicts the price per barrel going forward
6: around 100, never below 90. It's not that the new normal is a stable higher price. It is essentially pricing in volatility, pricing in uncertainty.
4: Samantha Gross at the Brookings Institution also calls this a new normal for the world oil market.
7: We're not going back.
4: She says after repeated announcements from the White House that the Strait of Hormuz was opening soon or the war was about to end, which would temporarily drive crude prices lower.
7: I don't think the market's believing those proclamations anymore because they haven't held true. The Strait of Hormuz won't be what it was before. Now we understand that Iran can and will block it.
4: Because it turns out it's neither very difficult nor very expensive for them to do so. I'm Mitchell Hartman for Marketplace.
3: Wall Street Today, Moody. We'll have the details when we do the numbers.

0: Those new normal higher oil prices showed right on up this morning in the latest measure of inflation, the producer price index. It was up 0.4% in August, most of that energy. And that, in turn, is fueling inflation in transportation and warehousing. You know, the things that literally everything we buy ever depend on. Marketplace's Justin Ho has that.
1: The cost of trucking is up more than 14% from the same time a year ago, according to the Labor Department. Jason Miller is a professor of supply chain management at Michigan State University.
2: The price the trucking companies receive, which is what the PPI is picking up, that is going to rise. It really is almost a linear function of how those diesel prices are changing.
1: Miller says the trucking industry is also losing workers. The Trump administration has been cracking down on drivers who aren't proficient in English. As a result, there are fewer trucks on the road.
2: That drop has been so much that it's given carriers a little bit more pricing power. And so we've seen freight rates increase beyond just the price of the diesel fuel.
1: Some companies have been waiting until the last minute to ship things in case rates come down, says Zach Rogers, a professor of supply chain management at Colorado State University. But so far, they haven't.
3: And now we're getting close to what would be the last second, at least ahead of Q4 and peak season.
1: So companies can't wait anymore. They have to pay for trucking regardless of how expensive it is.
3: The calculation they're doing is, well, we would rather pay a little bit more and maybe we can pass some of that extra cost down to consumers than to be out of stock and miss out on the sales altogether.
1: But passing along those extra costs isn't always that easy.
4: Sometimes you can and sometimes you can't.
1: That's Peter Firth. He's the CEO of FFF Associates, which imports fig paste.
4: Sometimes you lose business because the total cost to deliver a product to the customer is just too high and they just can't absorb it.
1: Firth says even though he's been paying more to truck in products, a lot of his customers, which make fig bars using fig paste they buy from him, have been pushing back against price hikes, in large part because grocery shoppers might not buy fig bars if they're too expensive.
4: So our customers who make the fig bars are very, very careful to try to hold their costs down because they don't want to lose sales.
1: So Firth says that means his company has to eat the cost instead. I'm Justin Ho for Marketplace.

0: whilst the U.S. and Canada fight an all-out trade war, it might be easy to forget we still have tariffs on pretty much everybody else in the world. The average tax U.S. companies and importers are now paying on goods they bring in is 11%, according to the Yale Budget Lab. And it's kind of crazy all the nooks and crannies of this economy those tariffs find their way into. Example, Death by Audio. It's a business in Queens, New York that makes equipment for adding special effects to musical instruments. Heather Bickford is the chief operating officer and joins us. Heather, hi.
1: So nice to talk to you. Thank you for having me.
0: Yeah. So the last time we talked, which was like a year ago.
1: Yeah, it's been a minute.
0: Yeah. You were so stressed out. You know, you had the tariffs coming. You were going to possibly take out a loan. You were thinking about not launching a new product. How are you doing right now?
1: I'm doing a lot better. I think I've just had to like really not focus on tariffs as much, which has really helped. Mm-hmm. I think I was like checked out last time, but I'm more just kind of just not paying attention as much.
0: Can you do that?
1: I mean, not totally, but you know, I just try not to focus as much time on it because there's nothing mm-hmm. I can really do about it, you know?
0: Mm-hmm. How is business itself? How is business this summer?
1: It's actually been doing really well. We just released a new product and it sold way more than we anticipated and it sold out. So we're taking pre-orders for more of them now. And yeah, it's surprisingly going really well. And usually summer is dead. So.
0: Oh, well, that's great. Yeah. Have you gotten any, are you getting any tariff refunds?
1: Oh my gosh. We have gotten two. And right. Those were from DHL, but I still cannot even log in to the ACE portal. I don't know if you've ever tried to log in. It's diabolical. I've been trying since even before the tariffs were repealed to like get our account situated with that website. And it's still like I sit on hold for hours and finally talk to someone. They'll tell me to do something. I'll do that. And then you have to usually wait like 45 to 60 days to hear back from them.
0: And, oh my God.
1: Oh yeah. And then you'll hear back and they'll say, no, that wasn't what you were supposed to do. You need to do this. So then I'm like, okay, so I'll do that. And then have to wait again. And then they'll tell me, oh no, that's not right. So basically you're just running in circles. You have no idea what's going on. And then it's like, by the time you hear back, you don't even remember what had happened. So you have to like, so I have to take all these extensive notes. It's just, it's crazy.
0: Do you have any idea how much you're owed, theoretically speaking?
1: It's a little less than $100,000.
0: Oh, that is so much.
1: Yeah. Yeah, it's a lot. But I'm kind of just like, I don't even know if I'll ever see that money. I really don't.
0: Wow.
1: Yeah.
0: Right now, the labor market in general is kind of like okay, but not great. And it's not a good time for anyone looking for a job. So we have you, a business owner. How are you thinking about hiring right now?
1: I mean, probably not hiring. we just have everyone just kind of doing a lot of different roles. You know, if I were to get that money back from the refunds, that would be cool. I could probably hire like two part-time employees. I'm not looking like that's going to happen.
0: Yeah. Well, you and a lot of other business owners.
1: Yeah.
0: Obviously everyone is in a whirlwind about AI right now. How are you thinking about that for your business?
1: I mean, that is definitely a concern. In general too, like, are people going to stop using like effects in general, like something they can use like with their hands and, you know, create something? It's hard to say. Everything is very kind of scary and I just try to stay positive.
0: Yeah.
1: As much as you can. Yeah.
0: Yeah. Yeah, being a business owner is no joke. Heather Bickford is the chief operating officer of Death by Audio. Thank you so much. It was good to catch up.
1: Yes, for sure. Thank you so much.

0: As much as blanket tariffs hurt consumers and businesses, like we literally just talked about with Heather Bickford at Death by Audio, targeted tariffs can protect some businesses. Now, history shows protected industries usually stagnate and fall further behind, but occasionally they get stronger. And that is the hope for the U.S. solar industry. The Trump administration plans to impose new tariffs on polysilicon, that's a key ingredient in solar panels, beginning later this year. The idea is to bring that part of the solar supply chain here and help solar equipment manufacturers here. That includes Qcells, a Korea-based company that recently expanded production at its two giant factories in Georgia. Emily Jones of Grist and WABE reports.
1: Inside the vast Qcells factory in Cartersville, Georgia, northwest of Atlanta, workers and a bevy of robots move ultra-thin slices of blue-gray crystal through machines and chemical baths to turn what are known as wafers into cells.
2: They're rinsing and etching and rinsing and etching, going just all the way down this line to create, you know, the absolutely perfect surface.
1: Scott Bell with Qcells says the perfect surface is one that's really good at soaking up sunlight.
2: It's just a giant chemistry class where we're trying to create this unique circumstance where an electron pops off of light.
1: Bell says making it here in Georgia is a big deal. Beginning in 2023, Korea-based Qcells made a huge investment to bring this whole supply chain to the U.S.
2: The $2.5 billion, the 3.5 million gallons of water, the 90 megawatts of power, the 60 tons of chemicals on site, and all of the football fields worth of infrastructure you've seen is to arrive at this.
1: It's the basic building block of a solar panel. For years, solar manufacturing in the U.S. has mostly been assembling panels using cells made overseas. But as of this June, this factory has moved the whole process under one roof.
3: Having the full supply chain is critical.
1: Ben Damiani is a solar manufacturing expert with solar developer Cherry Street Energy. He says China has dominated solar panel manufacturing since the 2010s, flooding the global market with far cheaper panels than anyone else can make. For a host of reasons, national security, labor practices, job creation, the U.S. is trying to bring back domestic production. But Damiani says that hasn't been a smooth road.
3: Probably the biggest hindrance has been the constant change of our own policies.
1: The Biden administration took a carrot approach with tax credits that favored U.S.-made panels. Qcells has said those incentives were a major reason they started building their Cartersville plant. The Trump administration is taking a stick approach, imposing new tariffs and blocking Chinese solar panels from what tax credits remain. Coco Zhang of ING says the goal is the same, but it's been whiplash for companies.
4: For any business, including the clean energy industry, they like consistency, they like predictability.
1: Qcells is likely able to comply with the new rules, Zhang says, because it has vertically integrated its supply chain within the U.S., instead of relying on partners and suppliers with ties to China.
4: And I think that could actually be a good model for other companies to replicate as well.
1: But that model required a multi-billion dollar investment in a brand new facility that took more than 3 years to come online. That can be a tough sell when solar policy could completely change yet again. In Cartersville, Georgia, I'm Emily Jones for Marketplace.

0: coming up.
1: Why am I going to pay somebody to have all the fun?
0: That and if you want something done right. But first, let's do the numbers. The Dow Jones Industrial Average sank 316 points at 0.6% to finish at 52,064. The NASDAQ dropped a little more than 0.6%. The S&P 500 dropped a little less than 0.6%. Macy's reported earnings that beat estimates, and its sales were up 2.7% in the quarter. And yet, Macy's shares disrobed 4.7%. It's not a Macy's thing, though. Rival Kohl's also went down a size by 4%. We just heard from Justin Ho about rising transportation and warehousing costs. Let's check in with some of those guys. Trucking and rail shipping company J.B. Hunt, based in Lowell, Arkansas, was flat-ish. Old Dominion Freight Line, headquartered in Thomasville, North Carolina, lost 0.7%. Bond prices fell. The yield on the 10-year T-note rose to 4.95%. 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
0: This is Marketplace. I'm Sabri Benishore. In June, AI company Anthropic, maker of Claude, launched a new tool for scientific research called Claude Science that it says can help uncover and develop new drugs much more quickly. It could mark a major leap for science. But there are some catches. Wendy Netter Epstein is a professor of law at DePaul University. She wrote about the challenge of using AI in new drug development. Professor Epstein, welcome.
5: Thanks for having me on.
0: Can I ask just how exactly does AI discover new drugs? Exactly, like what is it doing?
5: Well, it can be doing a variety of things. So it helps researchers identify promising biological targets. It can design molecules. It can sift through possibilities just in general much faster than humans traditionally could.
0: If we start getting a bunch of AI-generated drug ideas, is that not going to create kind of like a bottleneck of processing, right? If we have all these ideas and then we still have to go through this clinical trials and approval that takes forever?
5: Well, that's the concern, right? Is that, if you have a lot of additional candidates that we're discovering at the front end, but we have this relatively long process to actually get to FDA approval, does FDA become a bottleneck? And, you know, I think the truth is that it could. So that's, you know, one of the things that we want to think about is how do we make sure that we have a smarter regulatory system so that if we do have this great speed up in drug development at the front ends, that we don't have a bottleneck that's created by the testing and the FDA approval that needs to come later.
0: Yeah. So what does that look like? Like, is there a way to use AI to make the testing go faster, or what do we do?
5: Well, that's a good question. And I don't think that there's just a yes or no answer on that. It really depends. And, you know, this is one of the things that the FDA is starting to look at and that we think is really important is to better cater the FDA approval process to what evidence we actually need to resolve uncertainty. So in some circumstances, we're still going to need those sort of long and expensive clinical trials because we can't get the information that we need just from the AI models. But in other situations, we could be using AI more strategically. So it's really just about differentiating between when do we still need the trials and when can we move faster.
6: Well, when can we move faster? Like, what's an example of something where we could, like, hurry the trial along or, like, skip it or...
5: One that comes to mind is biosimilars. So I think most people are probably familiar with generic drugs. So for a traditional small molecule drug, something like, you know, aspirin or Lipitor, a generic manufacturer can essentially just make the same chemical molecule as the original drug. And the FDA doesn't require that you do entirely new clinical trials because chemically they're the same, right? The generics are the same as the brand name. Biologics are this different category of drugs. They're much larger, they're more complex, they're made using living cells, things like, you know, Humira or many modern cancer drugs. And because they're so complex, the follow-on isn't called a generic, it's called a biosimilar. So in this case, FDA used to require new trials for biosimilars because, you know, they weren't chemically identical. But what we have found, and to give credit to my co-author, Dr. Niazi, who's done a lot of work in this area, is that we do know with very high confidence based on modeling that biosimilars are going to behave like the original. And so we don't need those clinical trials. And so that's an instance where FDA has actually, you know, been modernizing and adapting and is requiring those trials, less frequently.
6: Overall, AI and new drugs, optimistic or concerned?
5: Optimistic, but with a note of caution and with that optimism. So for all of the optimism about how quickly we're going to be able to identify new drug candidates, we still have to think about the risk that folks are going to face without sufficient testing. So faster discovery is enormously exciting, but finding a drug and proving that it works are still not the same thing.
6: Wendy Netter-Epstein, professor of law at DePaul University, thank you so much.
5: Thank you.

0: Existing home sales, that is sales of used homes, homes that are already built, they fell in August. Sales are the lowest they have been this whole year. That's according to data out today from the National Association of Realtors. There's plenty of homes out there on the market. It's just they're expensive. And mortgage rates are expensive, back above 6.7%. And just the actual buying of a house itself can be a full-time job. Here's the next installment of our series, Clocked Out.
1: My name is Brennan Waldron. I live in Dayton, Ohio with my family of five, and we are currently renovating a 100-year-old house that we hope to move into here at the end of this year. I've been working in construction for quite a while. I worked as a carpenter in the field, and over the past 5 years after COVID, moved into construction management. Very good work, very steady income, but I honestly kind of got burnt out on it. And the house that we currently live in, we just quite frankly outgrew. We're a family of five. So we were on the lookout for our next place. We didn't think it was gonna be a full-on gut renovation, but a house came up online. Perfect location, perfect spot that we've always wanted to see ourselves living in. And based on the photos, we knew it was going to be a project house. Once I started getting quotes put together from contractors, I was kind of looking at the numbers and I was like, I kind of feel like I'm going to be missing out on this. Like, why am I going to pay somebody to have all the fun? We saved up all this money. We're very diligent about the types of renovation that we want to do, the types of materials. So why do I want to pay somebody to do it? I want to do it myself. Ultimately, I decided that I was going to leave my full-time job so I could just focus on renovating this house, at least for the summer, or at least for as long as it would take. I do foresee myself going back into the workforce. I just love getting to see a project from start to finish, but I also see and know that I have a lot of value in construction management. So I'm kind of open to whatever the job market gives me at that point in time. The goal is to be in here by Christmas time, being able to eat breakfast in the morning out in the sunroom and just be able to see nature is something we are really excited about.
0: That was Brennan Waldron in Dayton, Ohio. If you have quit your 9-to-5, maybe to build something else or just to take a break, you can tell us about it at marketplace.org/clockedout.
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0: This final note on the way out today, you've heard of shrinkflation. Now get ready for refundflation. The percentage of retailers who now charge a fee for returns is 68%, up from 43% 5 years ago. This is in the Wall Street Journal. And return windows, getting shorter. Our daily production team includes Andy Corbin, Mika Ellison, Maria Hollenhorst, Sarah Leeson, Sean McHenry, and Sophia Terenzio. Will Story is the supervising senior producer. And I'm Sabri Benishore. We will see you tomorrow, everybody.

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3: 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The smoke.
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5: I love it because it's good music, it's community, it's news, it's truth. 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
7: The President of the United States is throwing a two-day midterm pep rally in Dallas, Texas this week. Let's see what he had to say last night.
8: If the Republicans win the House of Representatives and the United States Senate, both of them, because of our economic, tremendous economic success, like in history, we've never had anything like what's happening, but because of our tremendous strength and success economically, I will issue a dividend to every adult citizen in the United States of America for $5,000.
7: Okay, so let's add buying votes to the list of midterm shenanigans. We just had dueling rulings in Missouri. The rhyme makes it sound fun, but the Supreme Court and a lower court keep butting heads over gerrymandered maps there. And don't even get us started on what's going on with mail-in voting on Today Explained from Vox.
9: Live from NPR News in Culver City, California, I'm Dwayne Brown. In Texas, Vice President J.D. Vance is on center stage tonight in the first ever GOP midterm convention, with Republican control of Congress at risk this fall. You may recall last night President Trump raised eyebrows when he promised to send $5,000 to every adult if Republicans keep control of Congress in November. But that's something Congress would need to approve, as we hear from NPR's Tamara Keith.
10: President Trump's approval rating is in a really bad place right now, in part because he overpromised in 2024. He promised he'd cut energy prices in half. He promised lower grocery prices. And instead, his tariff policies and war with Iran have only raised costs. Voters are unhappy and they blame him. A payment like this could only drive up inflation.
9: That's NPR's Tamara Keith. Energy prices have been on the rise since the administration launched its attack on Iran nearly 7 months ago, disrupting the flow of oil from the Persian Gulf. As the war drags on, unemployment in Iran is on the rise. NPR's Hadil El-Shaouchi says many have to borrow money just to make ends meet.
11: It's been more than 6 months since the U.S. and Israel went to war in Iran, and Iranians have had to bear the brunt of the consequences. The official unemployment rate in Iran is 9%, but analysts say the real number is likely much higher. Many people are struggling to pay living expenses, including rent, and many are losing their jobs as companies shut because business has become interrupted due to the Strait of Hormuz blockade. Some Iranians say they've resorted to driving ride shares, but with gas prices and car repairs, it can get expensive, and the U.S.-Israeli strikes made it too dangerous to be on the roads, especially at night. Hadil El-Shaouchi, NPR News, Istanbul.
9: You are listening to NPR News. Macy's is counting on higher prices and luxury items to boost its turnaround plan. The retailer reporting higher sales and a better forecast for the year. NPR's Alina Selyuk reports.
12: This marks more than a year of growing sales at Macy's after a long stretch of questionable prospects. The department store chain has been remodeling, upgrading its customer service and the things it sells. And the big bet seems to be on luxury and premium brands, going after higher-income shoppers who have continued to spend even with a tricky economic backdrop. Executives say Macy's is selling more upscale brands like Ralph Lauren, along with fine jewelry and watches. Its higher-end chain, Bloomingdale's, is driving a lot of growth, with sales up more than 11% in the latest quarter. Macy's is also getting over $100 million in tariff refunds, and the company is putting that money toward its turnaround plan. Alina Selyuk, NPR News.
9: Well, the U.S. Supreme Court has handed President Trump another defeat less than 2 months before the November elections, rejecting a new congressional map backed by Trump to help Republicans gain an additional seat in Missouri's fall election. The state's top election official says they will use the congressional map already approved 4 years ago. The decision could change candidate choices for more than a million voters in Missouri. Oil prices rose to their highest level in 4 months today as stocks fell across the board on Wall Street. I'm Dwayne Brown. This is NPR News.
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20: your one-sided crooked network. So let's call it quits because I've had enough. Thank you, darling. Have a good time.
23: I'm Patrick Marley. I'm a reporter with the Washington Post. I cover elections and voting.
7: Let me ask you this first and foremost: is there now, or has there ever been, a significant issue with fraud in our mail-in voting specifically?
23: I mean, voter fraud exists. It does happen. It does not happen in a large scale. It doesn't happen at a level that can swing certainly presidential elections. There are cases of fraud throughout the years in individual races where it has been significant, but it's not happening anywhere at the scale that Donald Trump would have you believe.
7: Right, because if you were a close follower of the president of the United States, you would think that mail-in voting fraud is up there with immigration and the fact that D.C. doesn't have an arch in terms of importance. What has he been up to in terms of futzing with our election systems, especially as they pertain to mail-in voting?
23: Well, as you know, Donald Trump has had a lot of concerns and thoughts about elections since even before he became president.
20: Remember, we're competing in a rigged election. This is a rigged election, folks, okay? And I'm afraid the election's going to be rigged. I have to be honest. The election is rigged. It's rigged like you've never seen before.
23: And mail voting in particular has been a fixation of his. He has called for its outright elimination in some cases.
20: End mail-in voting. It's a fraud.
24: Mail-in ballots are corrupt. Mail-in ballots, well, you can never have a real democracy with mail-in ballots.
23: Most recently, in March, he signed an executive order that would change how mail voting is conducted and put up a lot of logistical hurdles, I guess you could say, that would make states and the post office do some new processes that would determine who would get a mail ballot. And there's a significant risk that a number of people who would qualify for mail ballots would not be able to get them.
7: Tell us the specifics. Who gets them, who doesn't?
23: So what they want is for every state to upload onto a web portal to the post office a list of all voters in a state who are eligible to receive ballots. Then when the states would take in their actual physical ballots to a mail facility to be mailed, they would scan barcodes on the outside of these envelopes and compare that to the list of voters who had been provided by the state to the post office. And if they found even one mismatch, according to a whistleblower who has submitted a report to Congress, if they found even one mismatch in a batch of ballots, they would hold back the entire batch of ballots and send it back to the state or the county to rectify. And so you could theoretically have a situation where you've got one ballot where an address has changed or there's been a name change that doesn't match what the post office has most recently, in a batch that also has 9,999 eligible voters who don't have any issues with their addresses or their names, and the entire batch would be blocked.
7: Okay, and you mentioned a whistleblower. Why is there a whistleblower? Is this not all happening, I don't know, out in the open?
23: Well, first of all, everything is on hold right now because of courts. So what Trump has tried to do has been halted by the courts. It's on a rocket ship to the Supreme Court, probably, and we'll get an additional ruling between now and the election, probably very soon. So everything's on hold. In the midst of the litigation, some unnamed person who is a federal official aware of what the post office is doing submitted a whistleblower report to Congress, and that document is public, although we don't know who the person is. They say that there has not been adequate testing of this online portal that I was talking about, that things have been very rushed, and that they see a lot of technical flaws that could result, as they put it, in catastrophic failure.
7: Okay, so this unknown whistleblower says that this attempt to make our elections more legitimate and safer could actually result in, catastrophic failure?
23: Catastrophic failure of this online portal to which states are supposed to upload their lists of voters. So in other words, a complete breakdown, potentially, because they believe it hasn't been tested fully. It has not been made available to the states as of this time, that there would be this giant hiccup, backlog, inability for states to get their voter rolls in, or for, you know, somewhere along the line for the post office to not be able to access the list when it needs to, or compare it to the ballots that it has, and that would gum up the works.
7: What's going on with the Supreme Court? You said that this is sort of being held up right now, but sort of sounds like it's also going ahead right now. So help us understand that.
23: Well, the president signed it, and then there were a bunch of lawsuits almost right away.

0: states led by Democratic officials sued, voting rights groups sued. These are in different courts. They get through in a federal district court in Massachusetts. And Judge Indira Talwani finds that this is going to be a problem and blocks key provisions of the executive order that would prevent the post office from doing this. That gets appealed, and it makes it in August to the Supreme Court. The question before the Supreme Court at that moment is not, is this system okay? Can they do this? The question is, was the judge right to block it at this stage? And the Supreme Court said, yeah, this decision was rendered too early. The states don't quite yet have the right to sue, and so allowed the administration to move forward implementing the executive order. Then things just went right back to the lower court. The administration took further steps to advance it. It became clear that it was at a point where the states would have standing to sue, and she blocked it again, essentially on, you know, similar grounds that this was going to be very disruptive and that it was not ready to go for the midterms. And now Trump is trying to get it back to the Supreme Court for them to put it in place for the midterms.
1: It sounds very messy.
0: It's messy, sure. Welcome to election litigation. I mean, this is the new world of elections. It's just, you know, a lot of changes, a lot of challenges, a lot of stuff going to the courts at the last minute, and then holding an election and then having a bunch more legal fights. Like, that's the new reality of democracy in America.
1: So if ballots are already out in some states and the Supreme Court makes a decision, let's say, I don't know, later today, that recalls them, how much does that affect the voter experience in, you know, Missouri or, you know, Kansas or wherever?
0: Yeah. So first of all, I don't think you could say that any ballots would be recalled. North Carolina is the first state that needs to mail ballots in the country. It had to do it last week because it has a state law that says mail ballots must go out 60 days before an election to any voters who requested it. So 40 or 50,000 people had requested ballots. You know, tens of thousands of ballots got put in the mail. I know at least a few jurisdictions of Wisconsin have started mailing ballots to voters. So there are ballots out there. Now, let's say tomorrow or today, the Supreme Court said that Trump could implement this plan. So it could be that the court would say those ballots are fine and any future ballots have to fall under these new rules. Honestly, we would probably have more litigation over what would happen to those particular ballots. But I think that's maybe less of a concern than the tens of millions of other ballots that would clearly fall under this new rule and that the states would have to comply to get those out the door.
1: Okay. And is there anything further to say about the president? I mean, it seems sometimes, you know, he catches a lot of heat for being more concerned with his ballroom than the issues voters care about, be it inflation or the price of gas or, you know, the amount of debt this country has. But on the other hand, he seems very concerned, maybe not with those issues, but with the integrity of our elections themselves. Like, what is that about?
0: I don't know. It's a long-time fixation of his. It is something he's been very concerned about and rail about. I think anybody who even glancingly follows politics knows that he has many concerns about elections and the way they're run and wants to see big changes. He himself uses mail voting. He recently voted in Florida's primary by mail ballot. But he wants to see serious restrictions on that. You know, a challenge for him is that the Constitution says states run elections. And it does give Congress the power to step in and regulate them, but it doesn't have any explicit authority for the president. So he's trying to do a lot of things that, you know, many legal scholars say he just doesn't have the authority to do.
1: Mail-in voting conspiracies feel like the president's new big lie. Remember the one about how he won the 2020 election? But it turns out the big lie is alive and well in 2026. And that's next up on Today Explained.
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1: Well, we are closing out a Thursday late afternoon. 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
3: I'm Madeline Brand. 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Evan Kleiman will be here for Rosh Hashanah dessert time. 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And we will have your weekend film reviews. 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
7: Today, Explain is the show. Andrew Kaczynski is the guest. He's a senior reporter at CNN, and he recently reported on the 2020 election deniers running for big, important roles in 2026.
8: The interesting thing is that we talked about in this article that we did on the five most key swing states, governor's races. We're talking Arizona, Pennsylvania, Michigan, and Wisconsin, and Georgia. These are all states that Trump won 2016, Biden wins 2020, then Trump wins 2024. And what we had talked about was how in each of these, of the five most important states, there are candidates running for governor who, in four of the cases, just outright denied the results of the 2020 election.
9: You'd have 61,000 votes that, by timestamp, come into Donald Trump. And then the next thing you know, at the almost just within a minute or so, the exact same number goes to Biden, and then a subtraction goes to Donald Trump.
10: Who won the election in Arizona? Donald Trump?
11: We don't know.
12: We know that he won.
7: How are these candidates in these five races faring? Does it look good for any of them?
8: Well, with the caveat that we've seen some pretty big polling misses already in two of these states. Most of these candidates are behind in the polls, but, you know, there's always the caveat that these are states that Trump won in 2024 and 2016. So they're going to be their true battlegrounds. So, you know, anything could really happen in them.
7: And how much is their dispute lie about the 2020 election coming up in their races?
8: Not a ton, but what we did see was when we did this story pointing out that in, you know, at least in four of the key states, these are candidates that outright denied the election. When we reached out to three of them, they immediately gave us statements saying they would accept whoever won in their states in 2028. They would certify the winner. They said that Biden did win in 2020. So we've seen, you know, election denial is kind of a liability, it would seem, for these candidates, especially because just give you the example of Michigan, where John James has been down by like 7 or 8 or 5 or 6 in some of the polls. You know, he was somebody who originally he got elected in a swing seat in 2022 as a member of Congress after he had 2 failed Senate runs. And he was like, yeah, of course, Biden won in 2020. And then when he ran this time, he actually went the other direction when he maybe was trying to get Trump's endorsement. There's a rally where he said that Trump won Michigan 3 times, which obviously did not happen.
13: Well, again, thank you, Mr. President, for coming back to Michigan where you've won 3 times.
8: So you have a situation where, you know, it is probably a liability, but a couple of these, you know, candidates are running from him. But at least two of them, Andy Biggs and John James, didn't say that Biden won in 2020, didn't say they'd certify the winner, and didn't really give us a comment at all on that. But three of them said they would certify the winner.
7: Do you see this as part of like a broader effort on the part of this administration or the Republican Party more broadly to sort of legitimize the big lie into our institutions, into even election administration, which there's been lots of reporting about? Or is it just a coincidence? Are there so many election deniers now that like inevitably some of them are going to be running for office in key battleground states?
8: Yeah, I think it's more the latter, which is just that we had all these people who like 20, I mean, I'll give you the example of Tom Tiffany in Wisconsin. It's just like election denial in 2020. It was so through the Republican Party. You looked at that amicus brief in the Texas lawsuit that tried to throw out the results in those five key swing states before the election. You had like 100 members of Congress, I think, that like signed on to that, including Andy Biggs and Tom Tiffany, who are both running in this cycle.
5: Texas Attorney General Ken Paxton is suing Pennsylvania, Georgia, Michigan, and Wisconsin, claiming they made unconstitutional changes to their laws before the 2020 election.
6: When you diluted and changed wrongfully your laws on how to vote, instead of going through the legislative process, etc., what you did is you actually watered down the votes of states that were following their laws to the letter.
8: It was just so thoroughly embedded in the Republican Party in 2020, and Trump had such a stranglehold over the party. But in 2022, many of those big election denier proponents that he backed, like, they did lose. So I do think it's more of a liability for these candidates, but, you know, it's also part of why Trump supports a lot of them, you know?
7: So what you're saying is there's a bunch of proponents of the big lie, people who have propelled the big lie narrative, running for office in key states. They're not crushing it, but they're contenders. And the big lie isn't a part of their focus. But obviously, what that suggests is that dormant in all of these key elections is the possibility that when these candidates lose, they themselves will deny the results of the election. Does that feel like something that is concerning voters at this point, or are people just mad about their gas prices?
8: People are mad about the gas prices. Trump, I mean, dude, like, Trump campaigned on what were his big things, like no new wars and lower prices, right? Mm. And what do we have? But
7: also
8: like,
7: trans. Everything is trans.
11: Everything's transgender. Everybody transgender. That's all you hear about.
8: Trans, no wars, lower prices, and we have a war. That, like, dude, like, he was the no war candidate. Like, he was running in 2016 against, like, even though, like, dude, I've covered this so much, but, like, he said he opposed Iraq. He didn't oppose Iraq. He was on record supporting it. But, like, he lied and said that he did. And that was a big part of his appeal, was like, we don't want dumb American foreign interventions. And like, it's almost like we have extremely high prices on everything that he said we'd bring down. They've gone up and we have a war. So like, he's at 20% with independents. And those are the people who are going to decide the election. And being so tied in with Trump is like not a great thing in some of these states, especially in Michigan with like Mike Rogers. Like, you know, they're talking about his, you know, Abdul El-Sayed's ties to Hassan Piker, but like, it's a much bigger liability that Mike Rogers is so tied in with Trump, you know, like, he's the president.
7: We've got a lot of candidates who deny the results of the 2020 election running for office in 2026. We've got people who deny the results of the 2020 election administering our elections in various key battleground states. We've got the Supreme Court fighting with lower courts about what maps they can use. We've got the president trying to redraw the rules around mail-in voting. There's probably things I haven't even mentioned. What do you think this all amounts to for President Trump? Is this about the midterms? Is this about 2028? Is this just a pastime of his?
8: It's a pastime. Like, that's it all runs through the fact that he thinks or is lying that he won in 2020. You know, and this is all just a part of it. It's all part of the same delusions about mail-in voting or fraud or this or that. And it's like, you know, like Arizona, like I'll give you, there's an example of like Andy Biggs, who's running for governor in Arizona. He was a huge, huge stop the steal proponent. And he was like, you know, the governor could have like decertified the results and if they wanted to, that couldn't obviously happen. And it's like, that's what Trump likes. He likes candidates who like John James, who said it at a rally with Trump. He won Michigan 3 times. Like, Trump just likes that. Trump likes the candidates who lie and say that he won in 2020. It's just like a pastime of his trying to find this fraud that doesn't, like, obviously it exists. Like, obviously people do commit voter fraud on very low, like, levels, but like, never has it been shown that it ever is on a large scale or enough to like change the election.
7: That being said, though, it's a pastime that could have real tangible consequences in these 2026 midterms and even in the 2028 presidential election. Do we have any sense of whether the frustration people have with Donald Trump and his real policies can overcome all of the shenanigans we're seeing around our elections so far this midterm season?
8: Yes. I think if we have really close races in House, Senate, governor, that's where I think some of this stuff could come into play, with people denying the election, saying they won, trying to throw out ballots or this or that. You know what I mean? Like election fights. Like, that's where things could get into Joe. But I do think everyone was worried Trump would deny the 2024 election, right? If he lost, but then he won, so we didn't talk about it. If like Democrats like do so well that we're actually seeing like their poll that showed Sherrod Brown up 8 points in Ohio, like if that poll, like that doesn't need to be accurate, but if he's up by like 4 points in Ohio, like then it's going to be a really bad year for Republicans, and I don't think we'll be talking about this if they win by like pretty like good sized margins or it's as big of a wave as we say. And obviously Trump can say whatever he says, but like the results will be the results if it's like that.
7: Andrew K, CNN. Before him it was Patrick Marley from WAPO. I'm Sean Ramosperm from Vox. Today Explained was made by me and Hadi Mawagdi and Dustin DeSoto and Miranda Kennedy and Gabriel Denitov and Ariana Spuru and David Tatasciore. More tomorrow.
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3: 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I'm Madeline Brand. Are we safer now than we were on 9/11?
14: All of those reforms, both a changing of priorities, but also changing structures and response, have very much reduced the risk.
3: 25 years later, 9/11 has become a history lesson for young people who either have no memory of it or weren't born yet.
15: History is not just the Civil War, the bombing of Pearl Harbor, but their day-to-day lives.
3: We'll talk to a college professor about how he teaches 9/11. Evan Kleiman has desserts for Rosh Hashanah.
16: It made me think that before ingredients like sugar and chocolate were available for everyone, the traditions really focused on fruit and honey.
3: And we'll have your weekend film reviews, including a Korean horror flick and Practical Magic 2. It's all coming up. The news is next.
17: Live from NPR News in Washington, I'm Ryland Barton. Republicans are gathered in Dallas for the closing day of the party's midterm convention. The event highlights President Trump's influence on the party, but Vice President J.D. Vance delivered the keynote speech tonight as the administration tries to boost Republican enthusiasm ahead of the midterm election.
18: We got to send a message this November that the country does not belong to the radicals. It does not belong to the bureaucrats. It does not belong to the highest bidder. This country was handed down to us by our parents and their parents before them. We received this national birthright, and we are going to fight for it by electing Republicans this November.
17: Yesterday at the convention, Trump promised to send every adult citizen $5,000 if Republicans keep control of the House and Senate. The proposal would likely cost more than $1 trillion and require congressional approval. The federal debt recently crossed $40 trillion. A federal appeals court has refused to allow a postal service plan that could disrupt mail-in voting for the midterms. As NPR's Hansi Lo Wong reports, the Supreme Court's expected to weigh in soon with its own ruling.
19: The ruling by a three-judge panel of the first U.S. Circuit Court of Appeals keeps the U.S. Postal Service blocked from moving ahead with its new requirements for President Trump's attempt to limit mail-in voting. Under those requirements, USPS would refuse to deliver mail-in ballots to voters in states where election officials do not turn over voter lists to the mailing agency and do not have certain barcodes on their ballot envelopes. We should note USPS is a financial supporter of NPR. A federal judge blocked the new requirements twice after finding that USPS has no authority to impose them on states. Many election experts are concerned the Postal Service is not ready to enforce these requirements after a whistleblower report claimed new USPS systems have not been properly tested and could lead to many voters not getting their mail-in ballots in time for the midterm general election or at all. Hansi Lo Wong, NPR News.
17: A Pennsylvania coroner confirmed two more measles-related deaths last month involving infants in the state. NPR's Maria Godoy reports the deaths come as the state battles more than 620 cases.
20: Lancaster County Coroner Stephen Diamantoni says newborn Ivan Miller tested positive for measles but died on August 14th from a lacerated spleen, and measles did not play a role. He said measles did cause the August 18th death of 6-week-old Mary Stoltzfus, who had a genetic condition that left her vulnerable to infections. Diamantoni released the details in response to a records request from a local news station.
21: Our goal as an office is to, you know, objectively provide information that caused the death. That's our job. So it's a shame politics enters into it.
20: Health Secretary Robert F. Kennedy Jr. has accused Pennsylvania officials of inappropriately linking the deaths to measles to scare Americans. Ria Godoy, NPR News.
17: Major U.S. stock indexes sank today after oil prices jumped to their highest levels since May. The S&P 500, Dow, and NASDAQ fell more than 0.5%. It's NPR. McClatchy Media Company laid off dozens of journalists at newspapers across the country today, including the Miami Herald, the Charlotte Observer, the Kansas City Star, the Lexington Herald-Leader, and the Idaho Statesman. Kentucky Public Radio reports that McClatchy management sent an email to employees stating that the company was, quote, reshaping its newsroom structure to more closely align resources with changing subscriber interests. McClatchy didn't respond to a request for comment. Home buying is expensive enough before so-called junk fees get involved. NPR's Stephen Basaha reports on a fee some real estate agents are warning about.
22: These fees can be more than $1,000 due out of pocket at closing. They also go by different names, like admin fees or document storage fees. Hannah Matlock is an Alabama real estate agent and has a different name for them.
23: I call them junk fees.
22: She calls them junk because consumers are often already paying north of $10,000 in commission to agents, which should cover those expenses.
23: I think it's unreasonable for it to be automatically on the consumer.
22: Matlock does not charge this fee, but they are becoming more common in home sales, according to the independent think tank, the Consumer Policy Center. That group recommends challenging these fees before signing a contract. Stephen Basaha, NPR News.
17: Isao Harimoto, the baseball great who survived the Hiroshima atomic bomb and still holds Japan's hits record, has died. He was 86 years old. Nicknamed the Hit Machine, Harimoto was the only player in Japan to hit more than 3,000 hits. He was five when he survived the U.S. atomic bombing in 1945. It turned him into an anti-war and nuclear disarmament advocate. This is NPR.
0: 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Other contributors include the estate of Joan B. Kroc, whose bequest serves as an enduring investment in the future of public radio and seeks to help NPR produce programming that meets the highest standards of public service in journalism and cultural expression.

0: Our war on terror begins with Al-Qaeda, but it does not end there. It will not end until every terrorist group of global reach has been found, stopped, and defeated.
1: President George W. Bush, back in 2001, addressing Congress just days after the September 11th attacks, which happened 25 years ago tomorrow. Soon after, we were in the age of color-coded terror threat levels, the curbing of civil liberties and government surveillance, and a global war on terror, as the president at the time said. Pretty much a vague description for a war that never really ended. So, is the United States better prepared if there were a similar attack today? Heather Williams is a senior policy researcher at the RAND Corporation in Santa Monica who's looked into this. Welcome back to Press Play, Heather.
2: Thank you.
1: Well, after 9/11, the national security priorities changed drastically. The FBI, the CIA, the military, they all switched and adapted to pursue terrorist networks. And, you know, we have the TSA taking our shoes off. There was the Patriot Act and on enemy combatants were and are still being held in places like Guantanamo Bay. So was all of that effective in preventing a similar mass terrorist attack? There hasn't been one on U.S. soil since 9/11.
2: I think that all of those reforms, both a changing of priorities, but also changing structures and response, have very much reduced the risk of a mass casualty attack at the hands of a group like Al-Qaeda or another Islamic extremist organization, a foreign terrorist actor. And we should recognize and appreciate that there has been a significant decrease in that risk. We are much safer from that type of attack today.
1: Mm. Al-Qaeda still exists in the same way as it did 25 years ago?
2: I think Al-Qaeda exists in a very different way. Mm. So there is, you know, still Al-Qaeda. There are still Islamic extremist groups. I don't think that it was ever a realistic or even the true objective of those national security professionals engaged in this to eliminate those groups. There was a recognition that there may still be an Islamic extremist group abroad. The goal was to deny them the ability to reach the United States, to reach the U.S. population, and to do mass harm.
1: And so I guess that was successful because that has not happened.
2: Yes, I think we have seen success. You know, we worked hard for that. I mean, we were engaged in major overseas campaigns, and there was massive amounts of money spent on those and also spent on domestic reforms. Mm-hmm. So I do think it's really important to recognize the return on that investment.
1: Okay, we'll talk a little bit about that. What was the price that we paid?
2: That price is hard to calculate. I think it depends on how much of it you attribute specifically to the war on terror. So, for example, was the U.S. campaign in Iraq, was that truly the war on terror, or were that other foreign policy goals that the U.S. had in the Middle East? But, you know, if we are putting a price tag on this, then yes, it is seen to be in the trillions of dollars of all of the reforms and changes and military operations that were conducted under that banner. But there are a lot of other things that were achieved in terms of reducing insider threats and enhancing the security of the U.S. people as a consequence of those actions.
1: Mm-hmm. Right. And the FBI totally reoriented to go after terrorist domestic cells, right? And whether or not those were actually a true threat, I don't think the FBI actually knew at the time if there was a network of domestic terrorist cells ready to be activated on command or just individually. What do we know now about that 25 years later?
2: I mean, there is more known about what happened over the last 25 years to respond to the terrorist threats in the United States. I mean, I think that what we've actually seen the FBI focus on in the last decade, maybe less so in the last few years, is thinking about domestic terrorism cells. So not foreign terrorist actors that are inside the United States, but the risks from individuals radicalizing here at home, either sort of justifying their actions under the banner of an Islamic organization, which is something we have seen and been worried about for the entirety of that 25 years, but also the rise of other types of extremism, just domestic grievances that people might have. I think in terms of what kind of network Al-Qaeda might have built here in the United States, we knew relatively quickly that there wasn't some massive, well-orchestrated, well-coordinated, you know, network of sleeper cells or anything like that in the United States. And so a lot of the national security apparatus was oriented towards things like the terrorist watch list and the no-fly list, which was intended to deny actors access to the United States. And in that, I think, was largely successful.
1: Mm. So where do the threats come from now when you're looking at any possible terrorist or other threats to Americans? What are you most concerned about?
2: Well, I'm most concerned about threats that are not necessarily coming from non-state actors, but from state actors, from peer adversaries, from China, Russia, and Iran, that may use tactics that are not unlike that of a terrorist group in the sense that they might go after civilian targets or they might go after critical infrastructure. And as you mentioned, there was a massive reorientation of the national security apparatus towards the terrorist threat, perhaps too much. And so what we've seen, I think, in the last 5 years especially, is a sort of correction and an adjustment to appreciate the threats that might come from state actors. So thinking about how we secure critical infrastructure, which is largely privately operated, so the government just can't walk in the door and make a lot of demands, or understand what might be happening in some of those computer networks. Thinking about multi-hazard resilience is what I think is one of the much needed sort of shifts where we're going, but perhaps not fast enough.
1: Yeah, be specific. What do you mean by multi-hazard resilience? What kind of hazards?
2: So when I think about those possibilities, I think about how if we were to find ourselves in direct conflict with China or Russia, they might look for opportunities to deter or disrupt the U.S. homeland to affect that fight in an overseas theater. So they might do things like disrupt water supply or take power plants offline or stop cranes from working at U.S. ports. Different ways where they could act from afar, often using cyber vectors of attack, and disrupt life here in the United States.
1: But that wouldn't necessarily be a mass casualty event.
2: Not necessarily, yes. So there can definitely be consequences for human life. You know, a hospital goes offline and you will have casualties from that, from people not being able to have the proper care. Mm-hmm. But that doesn't necessarily look like a 9/11 attack where you have thousands of individuals dying in such a dramatic and horrific way on that day.
1: Yeah. Well, do you think that the United States is prepared for those kinds of attacks on infrastructure? And do you think the United States is prepared for perhaps drone attacks from inside the country from people who want to commit terrorist attacks?
2: I think we are preparing. So I think we are in the process of anticipating and recognizing those threats and coming up with smart ways to resolve them. So I do think that there are changes we have already seen. For example, the Safer Skies Act and new authorities that have been given to the military to help protect us from drone attacks. But this is a really complex sort of environment, especially when we're talking about still sort of civilian daily life. Maybe there's tension with a state, tension with an adversary, but we're not actually in active conflict. We're still in a lot of civilian authorities, and that's complicated, and it creates a lot of bureaucracy, and that can be really hard to put in place the reforms necessary to address the threat, particularly when you don't have a catalyzing event like 9/11, where people recognize the imperative to put new resources toward a problem and to make big changes.
1: Yeah. Do you think those changes were worth it? Because a lot of people were, you know, put on terror watch lists when they didn't necessarily pose a threat. They were deported. They were arrested and tried and convicted in some cases for posing minimal threats. And of course, we live with surveillance in a way that we didn't before 9/11. Do you think all of that was worth it?
2: I think there are a lot of victims from 9/11 beyond simply those affected on the day. Those who might have been caught up in security measures, who were, you know, innocent and had no reason for suspicion. And so it is important for us to understand how destructive Al-Qaeda's actions were on 9/11 to so many communities, including, you know, Muslim or Middle Eastern communities that they ostensibly claim to represent, which they clearly do not.
1: Heather Williams, Senior Policy Researcher at the RAND Corporation, thanks for joining us.
2: Thank you.

0: Coming up, how do you teach 9/11 to students who have no living memory of the worst terror attacks in American history? For people under 30, it truly is American history. We'll talk to a professor at UC Berkeley who teaches a class on 9/11 next on Press Play.
1: Well, at just about 7:15 or so on a Thursday evening, I think it is safe to say we are now in pre-Friday mode. 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
0: 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I'm Madeline Brand. 9/11 was 25 years ago tomorrow. I still remember where I was when the first two planes struck the Twin Towers. I was at home in Brooklyn with my newborn, who is now 25 years old. So she does not remember 9/11, obviously, but she has grown up with the consequences in the aftermath and how our country changed significantly. And her younger sister told me recently that her generation doesn't think of 9/11 the way I and others who remember that day do. And that, in essence, is the challenge for Michael Mark Cohen. He's an American Studies professor at UC Berkeley, and he teaches a class there called History of the Present, the U.S. After 9/11. His students are all like my daughters. They do not remember it. Welcome to Press Play, Michael.
6: Thank you. I'm glad to be here.
0: Glad to have you. Well, where were you on September 11th? You remember it, obviously.
6: I do. I was not in a dissimilar place to you. I had just dropped my then 1.5-year-old daughter off at daycare at a place on the Connecticut shoreline. And I heard on college radio that driving home that a plane had hit the World Trade Towers. And so I watched on live television the second plane hit the tower that day.
0: Okay. So as I said, that was 25 years ago. How did that plant the seed for this class you teach now?
6: Well, I think it's appropriate that we bring up our children in this regard because, you know, in 2016, as my daughter was preparing to go to college, she and her friends became deeply interested in the history of 9/11 and began sort of peppering me with questions and wanting to engage in a pretty robust conversation about what had happened, why it had happened, how it had led to the world that they lived in. And I was surprised, you know, this is a group of Berkeley High School students. They're very thoughtful, very engaged. And yet it struck me that, starting with myself, that no one had had a really serious conversation with any of them about this event and its consequences. And so that got me going, at least in terms of building and designing a class. And then many years later, starting in 2021, as soon as we came out of pandemic Zoom school, I started teaching this course.
0: And the course is called History of the Present, the U.S. After 9/11. What do you mean by history of the present?
6: Well, this is a conceit that we use, I think, as historians and as critical scholars to think about how do we frame the present crisis, right? What is the origin point of the world in which we imagine ourselves? And so I'm offering 9/11 as not just the starting point of a kind of contemporary historical period, but 9/11 as a portal, as an entry point in which the nation had a chance to choose what version of itself it would carry through that portal and what versions of itself it would leave behind. And it becomes an effective means of addressing not just the sort of geopolitical events that have shaped young people's lives, but the very kind of intimate aspects of daily life and how it has changed over time. And so in that sense, it is paradoxical. The history of the present is always moving. So every time I have taught this class, it's had a different end date. And I try to make the last lecture be in some way about the day in which the class is ending, which I think offers students an understanding that they live in history. Mm. That history is not just the Civil War, or the bombing of Pearl Harbor, but their day-to-day lives.
0: Well, I want to follow up on what you just said about the portal and the idea that the country had a decision to make, which version of itself would be transformed, how it would be transformed, how it would walk through this portal and what it would leave behind. And I think a lot of us are pretty dismayed by which way the country went, which was, you know, into war and into a curtailment of civil liberties generally. How do you see it?
6: I think that's a very good starting point. Yes. I mean, from 9/11, the United States has been at almost continual war in the Middle East since then. You know, there's the estimates range in terms of the costs of this. You know, just under 3,000 people died on 9/11, but an estimated 940,000 people were killed by U.S. action in these wars overseas. $8 trillion spent on these wars to, if we are being honest with ourselves, to little achievement, right? These wars did not accomplish their goals. The Taliban currently governs Afghanistan, Iraq. It remains unstable, and the United States is now at war in Iran. I think war is just one aspect of it, though. As war expanded overseas, it became internalized, and the United States became increasingly militarized domestically.
0: Yeah, which is something I think your students take for granted, that this is just the way the world is. What happens when you tell them, oh, you know what, before 9/11, this wasn't the world. It was a lot different. What do they say to that?
6: Well, so I think one of the most effective ways in which I try and communicate that is to remind them that there were no iPhones on 9/11. And I think it's worth sparing a thought for just how much more traumatizing that day would have been had iPhones been available to New Yorkers and others on that day. And what we get, though, with the invention of the smartphone and the ubiquity of cameras and the endless filming and the digital surveillance that comes with it. And so this is a generation that, you know, grew up completely surveilled, mm-hmm. not just by the state, but by the means of communication that they carry with them in their pockets.
0: You mentioned that the iPhone wasn't invented yet, or it hadn't come out yet. And I'm just thinking about how the news coverage of that day would have been so different. First of all, people would have gotten their news differently. At the time, you watched TV. And I understand that in your class, you actually show them the entire 89 minutes of the Today Show live broadcast. Why do you do that?
6: I think it's a fascinating exercise. I felt it was risky to do the first time I set it up. I was unsure what this would do. But I think what's valuable about watching the feed, and I chose the Today Show for various, but you could watch any of the live feeds from the networks, is that you get a clear sense of the duration, right? How long it actually takes from the first plane hitting the North Tower to the collapse of that same tower 102 minutes later. And that there's a sense of this incredibly compact period of time. But you also get a sense of how the news media scrambles to understand what it is that's happening, right? Mm-hmm. That they're trying to piece together these stories. And what is remarkable in many respects is yes, this is an event that people, eyewitnesses and victims absorbed in Lower Manhattan. But for the vast majority of the people in the world, we watched it happen on television. And that includes, you know, Katie Couric and Matt Lauer in the Today Show studio. They're watching this on television. They're absorbing this in the same way that the rest of us are. And the news is coming into their studio with people in Lower Manhattan calling into the Today Show studio on payphones.
5: I can't smoke. It's horrible. I can't even describe it.
7: Do you have any idea what kind of plane it was?
5: I'm sorry?
7: Do you have any idea what hit the World Trade Center?
5: What it was?
7: Yeah, what kind of plane? We're getting reports that an airplane hit the building.
5: Oh, I didn't even know that. Honestly, I was walking up.
0: Wow.
6: It's important to think about, you know, 9/11 was deliberately so a media event, and that on that day, that in that morning, not only do we get what is probably the peak moment or the last peak moment of network television as the dominant form of American media enterprise, but we see what amounts to the birth of the 24-hour news cycle, because, you know, Matt Lauer that morning gets in his ear in the middle of a terrible interview with a hack author, a word that something's happened to the World Trade Towers. Ever.
8: Okay, I have got to interrupt you right now.
9: Sorry.
8: Richard Hack, thank you very much. We appreciate the book is called Hughes. We want to go live right now and show you a picture of the World Trade Center where I understand, do we have it? No, we do not.
6: He tries to cut to the live feed. It doesn't work, and so they go to commercial. And for 2 minutes, they just run these banal commercials for, car tires and McDonald's.
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6: And when they come back, there's that classic shot of, you know, a camera on a Midtown, probably Rockefeller Center pointing south at the Twin Towers. And the networks do not cut to another commercial for more than 2 weeks.
0: Wow. That's extraordinary. How does that change how your students understand the event watching that Today Show feed?
6: Well, so I think they are able to absorb it, but as a media event. You saw Katie Couric. He says it looked like a movie. It looked like a movie.
8: Can't remember.
7: It looks like
8: one tower.
7: It looks like a movie, frankly, that this is unfolding, and it combines the horror of the TWA
6: flight. She says it repeatedly. So that sense, it authenticates that kind of response for them. That to them, it is a movie, and that. It authenticates that response because people in the moment, the ones charged with reporting it, are responding to it as televised spectacle. But I also think that it's important for them to literally to get a sense of the duration of it, how long it takes, but also how quickly the narrative of this as a terrorist attack, a terrorist attack that is ascribed to a specific group, to Al-Qaeda and others, right, that begins to emerge. And then how quickly we move from a narrative of this catastrophe in Lower Manhattan to a story of national, political, and governmental mobilization.
0: Mm. Does that happen in that one episode, in that 89 minutes?
6: Yeah, absolutely.
0: Interesting.
6: Absolutely. We get quotes from the president saying that we are at war. You get quotes from people at the Pentagon and the FBI trying to name terrorist organizations that they believe are responsible. The narrative of national mobilization for what would become the forever wars begins immediately in that moment.
0: And that is the beginning of this new era that these kids have grown up in.
6: Yes, I believe so.
0: So how do they now see the present, having, you know, understood it through your class? How do they see where they are today?
6: It's pretty hard to make a kind of across the board generalization. But what I will say is that these young people were born into a world that predates them. And this legacy of 9/11 and the wars and the surveillance and the political divisiveness and the shattering of consensus reality and all of the things that grew out of that spiral out of this portal weighs like a nightmare upon, you know, the minds of now two generations of young people. And so in a way, I think they find it very validating to talk about this, to say, you know, we actually do live in times of unprecedented change. And we do live in times of unprecedented chaos and crisis. That is the very substance of their worlds. And so it's powerfully explanatory to them. You know, like, this is a generation that has grown up with nothing but disaster films and dystopian young adult literature, right? Superhero stories in which, you know, superpowered characters protect the nation from what was, would have been 9/11s, right? This is the entire culture that they've grown up in has been shaped by this, but it was always a kind of absent motivator. It was never really clearly described to them about how this event led to their understanding or their place in the world. And so it's very validating in that sense.
0: Yeah, I was going to say, in a strange sense, it's comforting to know that this feeling that they have, this perhaps inchoate feeling that they have, actually has roots in a catastrophe that happened before they were born.
6: Yes.
0: Well, I want to thank you so much for coming on the show today and talking about this.
6: It's a hard conversation, but it's my pleasure to have it with you. Thank you.
0: Thank you. That's Michael Mark Cohen. He teaches at UC Berkeley. His course is called History of the Present, the U.S. After 9/11.

0: Coming up, our weekly film reviews segment. One of our movies is Practical Magic 2, starring Sandra Bullock and Nicole Kidman, who seem to really like their margaritas.
1: It feels like the film itself had too many margaritas. Like, it's either light and really fun and frothy, but then there's scenes later on where people are getting stabbed to the chest with cursed knitting needles. It's completely bizarre, and it's pretty awful.
0: Movie reviews are next on Press Play.
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0: This is 89.9 KCRW. I'm Madeline Brand. Did you know that the horror trope of the zombie actually comes from Haiti? A new documentary traces the origins of The Walking Dead to Haitian voodoo. Those spiritual practices were badly distorted right here in Hollywood to produce the monster we know today. We're going to talk about that documentary and three other new releases with our critics and resident horror buffs, Whitney Seibold, senior writer for Slash Film, and William Bibbiani, film critic for The Wrap. And together, they host the critically acclaimed network podcast. Welcome, both of you.
1: Thank you very much.
2: Ahoy, ahoy, in a scary way.
0: Ooh, I am scared. Ooh. First up, speaking of scary or maybe not scary, witches. Practical Magic 2, directed by Suzanne Beer. It stars Nicole Kidman, Sandra Bullock, and Joey King. A young member of a family of witches tries to break the family curse.
3: This will lead her into the dark path. If you want to find her, you have to work together.
4: I can't even sense her right now.
5: You're afraid of your power.
4: Well, I've seen what my power can do. The idea that they may have the same power terrifies me.
0: All right, Whitney, this is part two.
1: This is. It's the sequel to the 1998 Practical Magic, which was not a huge hit when it was first released back in the day.
0: But a cult classic.
1: It became a slumber party go-to for many years. There's a scene in the first movie where the two aunts, who are played by Stockard Channing and Diane Wiest, waggle their fingers at a blender and magically make a margarita. And I think that scene is the entire reason we're getting this sequel. This is a margarita film.
0: Wow.
1: And this movie's just waiting for the margarita scene. And it doesn't disappoint. There is a margarita scene where they dance around to Harry Nilsson's Coconut. Otherwise, yes, there is also a story. This family, the Owens family, has a curse. Any man they fall in love with will die. This movie just sort of meanders. There's a few moments of like actual genuine romantic authenticity near the beginning of the movie that kind of make the rest stand. But the rest of the movie is just Sandra Bullock and Nicole Kidman, these two gigantic movie stars, bickering charismalessly at one another as they trek around England, staying in these over-pillowed B&Bs and just being generally very obnoxious. The whole movie just is... It feels like the film itself had too many margaritas. Like, it can't focus on a tone. It's either light and really fun and frothy, but then there's scenes later on where people are getting stabbed to the chest with cursed knitting needles.
0: Oh,
1: it's completely bizarre, and it's pretty awful.
0: Practical Magic 2 in select theaters today and theaters everywhere tomorrow. Next up, The Uprising, directed by Paul Greengrass, starring Andrew Garfield, who leads a peasant rebellion in 14th century England.
6: It is time to set the world on fire.
7: Rebel armies converge on London. 10,000, maybe more.
8: Who leads them?
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10: There will be no peace until we are free.
0: All right, Bibbs, this was briefly advertised as a Robin Hood tale, but it isn't, is it?
2: It's not really, and whoever made that decision to advertise this as a Robin Hood movie really kind of gave the game away, because it feels like a desperation move. It's like, we don't think audiences are going to be super excited about this extremely grim, extremely gritty story about a medieval uprising against the rich and powerful, in which poor people just flooded into London and started beheading like the wealthy and the royals. And it's really quite sad, because I actually, with the exception of that extremely tenuous connection, The Uprising is, I think, very good. Paul Greengrass directed the Bourne Supremacy and the Bourne Ultimatum. And while I couldn't tell you the ins and outs of the plots of those movies, if you put a gun to my head, they are incredibly visceral. They are incredibly like immediate. You are there in the middle of the action. And The Uprising has that quality when it's at its best. It just hits the ground running. This is about a peasant's revolt, and they are revolting in scene one. Well, three, but still, we're just hit the ground running. It's very propulsive. There's a lot of great tragedy, and I was really swept up in it until right at the end, when Paul Greengrass, who also wrote this film, just kind of throws it all away with a totally different tonal shift, literally in the last scene.
0: That's unfortunate, because you would think that it would maybe be resonant, this 14th century rebellion in today's age where people are having a kind of eat the rich feeling.
1: Yeah, but rebelling, the scenes are pretty cathartic. There's a really marvelous moment where the peasants actually do manage to get an audience with King Richard II, who's, I really love the actor who played Richard II. He's played by Woody Norman, this young kid. They ask for, they get to list their grievances. They want to be treated fairly. They want some property back that was seized from them, you know, many years ago. Oh, and by the way, we also want to behead all of the, essentially your cabinet. We want to break into the political buildings. And the king says, okay. There is a, because it is Paul Greengrass, there's this kind of very down, gritty, earthy efficiency to it. We're just moving straight forward. We even skip over a lot of the details. These people march on London. Where did they stop to eat? Did they all just abandon their farms?
2: It feels like it's a hop, skip, and a jump.
0: Yeah. They had like a leg of mutton with them.
1: They packed some Cliff Bars on their way to London. There are some tense

0: well, there's it's so efficient, it starts to lose track of some of its characters after a while. There is this epilogue scene where all of that indignation falls away for something a lot more artificial, where they kind of try to tie it into Robin Hood and make it link up. It's like the final scenes of Star Wars Episode 3 all of a sudden, and that's not quite as exciting.
1: The Uprising in select theaters today and theaters everywhere tomorrow. Next up, Hope, directed by Na Hong Jin. The Korean town of Hope Harbor is attacked by a monster. Okay, they're saying, what is it? And she says, it's not a species we're familiar with. Whitney, this is his first film since his critically acclaimed horror film back in 2016, The Wailing. How is this one?
0: This one, the first hour is the best movie I've ever seen. It's speaking of hitting the ground running, this one begins with a cop being called out by some farmer friends to investigate a mutilated cow. Cattle mutilations are up. And they... immediately, the farmers go into the woods to see if there's more things they can investigate. The cop goes back into town and notices that there's giant holes in the buildings and everybody's cleared the streets. And as he drives around, he notices that things are just getting smashed up. And then bicycles start flying over rooftops and landing on the street in front of him. For a long time, you don't get to see what this monster is. And he starts to panic and gather guns and try to find some survivors as they speed around these streets. It's all really, really exciting stuff. And when you finally do see the monster, this 9-foot-tall humanoid alien, it's A, genuinely scary, but B, you're relieved that they waited so long to show you. That's good monster movie filmmaking. You gotta wait to see the monster. Mm-hmm. And they are able to hold that for an entire hour of this film. Now, the film is 2 hours and 40 minutes long, so we got an entire second film after that. And it's not a disappointment by any means, but it's not quite, they can't keep that same propulsion. Yeah. In fact, it stops for a long portion and becomes essentially a little small town comedy for a little bit. Everybody's kind of strange and eccentric and has weird stories. There's all of the slapstick and weird moments between these really eccentric characters, and the alien creatures are realized through, there's some actors doing motion capture, but they're realized from some really cheap looking CGI. Like the CGI looks like it's about 30 years old at this point. It's really has that kind of shiny, jerky quality that you might recall from early 90s CG. For me, that worked. I think it added to kind of a B-movie quality that the movie had, but I could see how it could also be very, very distracting. It doesn't look natural, and the physics don't really play. But the panic is so good, and the pacing is so good, that I was just sort of swept up in it regardless.
1: Bibbs, what did you think? And especially, what did you think about the monster?
2: Okay, so I agree with Whitney 100%. The first hour of this movie, when we don't see the monster, is incredibly intense, incredibly involving. And it's a bit like Steven Spielberg's Jaws, where they don't show the shark for a really long time. But then we are seeing the monsters constantly, and the CG doesn't hold up. It's weird that they're played by Alicia Vikander and Michael Fassbender, the aliens. No sense of their performance. It's like you wouldn't know it was them. It's like you could have gotten really anyone to do it. It's cool that they're there, but also why? You know, it seems like we didn't need to go that far. So I personally was a bit more taken out of the film by the CGI, but holy cow, this movie is filmed so just stunningly. The camera movements, the sense of the epic sweep of it, and the really jarring tone between this is the most terrifying monster we've ever seen to that was wacky as hell, is very effective and very fun. It is over 2.5 hours long, and I think it really starts feeling it in the second half, and I found the ending a little disappointing, but this is definitely like a big screen movie, if you can forgive that the CGI is pretty retro.
1: Okay, Hope, now playing in theaters everywhere. Next up, Black Zombie. It's directed by Maya Anik Bedward, and it's a documentary about the origins of the zombie myth in Haitian spiritual traditions.
3: It makes so much sense that the idea of a zombie would come from a tradition of people who are enslaved, that they would be able to imagine what it is to be confined on a physical level and on a spiritual level as well.
4: I think that it's time for people to put the zombie in its historical context.
1: All right, Bibbs, I am intrigued because I had no idea that this was the origin

0: of the zombie that we really do see everywhere these days.
1: Yeah, it actually surprises me that that's not better known, but this documentary is incredibly informative about it. The idea of a zombie stems from sort of a Haitian religious tradition of Vodou, and it's actually not a huge part of it. And there's a big part of the documentary about how, you know, Westerners came to Haiti, found out about this one thing and said, oh, well, we're going to turn this into your whole like national identity, and we're going to use this to demonize you and make people mm-hmm. terrified that like you will transform a non-Haitian person, like a white person, into essentially the slave that white people turned Haitians and many other people into as a form of revenge. And then this led to a spate of horror movies in the 30s and the 40s. Mm-hmm. The most prototypical example is a film called White Zombie starring Bela Lugosi. And it's just, oh no, people who aren't white are scary. That was the idea, and it was extremely harmful. It has denigrated like a whole religion. And then about halfway through the 20th century, George A. Romero comes along, and he takes the idea, more of the image really, of a zombie, and changes it completely until it has more to do with Richard Matheson's I Am Legend than anything else. This idea that the whole world is taken over by the undead, and all they want to do is eat your flesh. And at that point, the metaphor starts shifting and becoming a lot more malleable, and the connection starts getting lost. So this is a solid documentary. It's an excellent primer, and I hope more people watch it.
0: Whitney?
2: I appreciate that they got some like modern horror filmmakers on camera and some zombie fans. Tom Savini, who's a longtime special effects guy, talked about how he was a little upset that zombie as a genre became kind of a gore fest. And they talked to him, and he talks about zombies and gore and special effects. They talked to Slash from Guns N' Roses. He's a big zombie fan. And then they immediately cut back to scholars of Haitian religion talking about this is all still rooted in racism. This is all rooted in racial fear and paranoia about how white people are fearing becoming the slaves. Mm-hmm. And they keep on reiterating that throughout the documentary, reminding you of the whole history of these things as they go on. So it's an interesting cultural primer. It's an interesting idea as to where the zombies came from and how it became into pop fodder, and how the pop fodder itself also has this very strange evolution. They talk to modern goths who arrange zombie walks and why these things are really, really fun, and how those zombie walks are now so far removed from like the Haitian religious traditions. Mm-hmm. But at the same time, there is still that through line that we need to kind of constantly remind ourselves of. And they never let any of the movies off the hook. Wes Craven made a movie in the early 90s called The Serpent and the Rainbow, starring Bill Pullman. And they point out just how horrendous that movie is in terms of its cultural sensitivity.
0: Do they say that the zombie depictions now are still racist?
2: No, it just comes from that tradition. Yeah. Serpent and the Rainbow certainly is, but you're watching The Walking Dead. It doesn't have anything to do with Haitian voodoo any longer.
0: Right.
2: But that's where it did come from.
0: Black Zombie, now playing at the New Art Theater in West LA. That's it for this week. William Bibbiani, film critic for The Wrap, Whitney Seibold, senior staff writer at Slash Film, and together they co-host a fantastic podcast called The Critically Acclaimed Network. Thank you both.
2: Thank you.
0: You are listening to KCRW, and today we are raising critical funds for our coverage of the midterm elections, both locally and from NPR News. 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So KCRW champions John Silva and Shauna Weiss are stepping up with a $10,000 challenge. 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And thank you. Coming up, it is high holiday season, and Evan Kleiman is here with desserts to celebrate. That's next on Press Play.
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0: 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I'm Madeline Brand. The Jewish high holidays are approaching. Rosh Hashanah, the Jewish New Year, begins tomorrow at sundown. And Yom Kippur takes place the following weekend. Both holidays feature large dessert spreads, sweetness to celebrate the new year, and then to break the fast after a day of atonement. Apples dipped in honey, sugared nuts, pastries rolled with chocolate, pomegranates. We're going to talk about Jewish desserts now with Evan Kleiman, host of KCRW's Good Food. Hello.
6: Hello.
0: Delicious, delicious. Okay, so we are inspired to have this conversation because of an interview that you conducted with the cookbook author Leah Koenig. And her latest work is called The Dessert Table, 100 Joyful Jewish Sweets. And that sounds joyful and delightful.
6: I really love this book. And of course, it comes just at the perfect time, just as Jews all over the world are baking to get ready for the high holidays. In the intro to her book, Leah says that it is customary to enjoy sweet foods on Rosh Hashanah, including apples dipped in honey, baked goods flavored with honey, apples, pumpkin, and or pomegranate as an edible symbol of one's hopes for a year ahead. You know, it made me think that before ingredients like sugar and chocolate were available for everyone, the traditions really focused on fruit and honey.
0: Mm-hmm. And I love fruit and honey still to this day. That's a great combination. And apples are key to that because it's fall, even though it feels like, I don't know, the middle of summer. But one of the recipes in her book is back pocket apple cake.
6: Yeah, the apple cake, of course, is a classic for Rosh Hashanah. There's a million recipes out there. And in this book, Leah shares her mother's apple cake, which is baked with just a ton of apples and has a wonderful tender crumb. She adds a little bit of orange zest just to change it up a little bit. And, you know, I love that she presents it as something so dependable. You can keep the recipe in your back pocket. It is really great. But I also love her apple charlotka, which comes from Dacha 46, an Eastern European Jewish pop-up restaurant in Brooklyn. It's a fluffy sponge cake batter that's layered with a lot of thinly sliced apples. You know, making apple cakes is always such a funny experience because it's kind of miraculous because there are always so many apples, you think that the batter can never hold them, and yet it does.
0: Oh my gosh, it's like the miracle of the oil lasting all those days. How does dessert differ throughout the diaspora? Because I mean, Jews are everywhere. They're not just from Eastern Europe, which is, I think, what these recipes came from. There are Sephardic Jews, for example, and elsewhere. So tell us more about how the desserts differ.
6: What's great about this book is she kind of maps the Jewish diaspora through dessert. So it might take you from Eastern European honey cakes and cream cheese dough studded with nuts and sugar to Mediterranean sweets that rely on citrus and almonds, while Mizrahi or Arab Jews will often soak pastries in flavorful syrups or use date syrup, Ceylan, as a sweetener. You know, Jewish cooking, like any cuisine in diaspora, is often a story of adaptation to place. So all the ingredients depend enormously on where you live, what you could afford, and what traditions, of course, you brought along with you.
0: And there's a recipe in her book, as I understand it, that actually comes from India. It's called coconut cardamom semolina cake, and that sounds delicious.
6: Yeah, that comes from the Jews of the Malabar coast. It's such a good example. You know, semolina or rava is used a lot in India, as well as coconut and cardamom. So why not combine them all in a really tender crumbed snacking cake?
0: Indeed. But there are also dietary restrictions, right? The mixing of dairy and meat you can't do.
6: Yeah, and I kind of love how this tradition of kashrut, how it affects desserts, is just perfect for vegans. Because if you're a household that keeps kosher, you're not serving a butter and dairy laden dessert following a meat meal. And kosher cooks over time have become experts at using butter and milk substitutes in baking, using oil or what we now call vegan butters for fat and nut milks to avoid dairy. The recipes in the book follow kosher law with substitutes mentioned when appropriate, and there are plenty of butter-based recipes too.
0: All right, moving on to Yom Kippur, a more somber holiday, of course, but then there is the break fast after.
6: Yeah, you know, Yom Kippur, the Day of Atonement, of course, is a fasting day. So the break fast, the first meal after the fasting ends, tends to be extremely abundant. There's often several savory dairy foods and fishes on the table, like tuna salad, salmon. And then the desserts are just explosive. I love her recipe for the Greek phyllo pastry, sweet cheese bougatsa. Her recipe combines a filling of sweetened cream cheese, mascarpone, eggs, and semolina between layers of crunchy, buttery phyllo. And just a reminder that Hanukkah isn't far away. She has a recipe for loukoumades, the Greek balls of fried dough that are doused in a honey syrup. I used to make those for Anjali every Hanukkah. They're so good.
0: Fried dough doused in honey syrup? Yes. Sign me up. Evan Kleinman is the host of KCRW's Good Food, where you can hear that conversation with Leah Koenig this Saturday and Sunday morning at 10. Evan, what else is on your show this week?
6: Well, our favorite writer and researcher about food, nutrition, and politics, Marion Nessel, got together with the former vice president of nutrition at Kellogg to write a book about cereal to tell a larger story of food in the U.S. It's such a great conversation. Then I also talked to cookbook author Pierce Abernathy, who makes vegetables the heroes of the plate, and his new book, Leaf Every Stem, is so good.
0: That sounds really good. What a great combination. All right. You can find Evan as well on Substack at kcrwgoodfood.substack.com. Evan, thank you.
6: Thank you, Madeline.
0: And that does it for this week on Press Play. Our producers are Angie Perrin, Robin Estrin, Jack Ross, Nihar Patel, and Zeke Reed. Brian Hardzinski is our managing producer. Our technical director is the Super Mario Saavedra. Don't forget to follow us on the socials at KCRW. I'm at The Mad Brand. And of course, you can subscribe to our podcast wherever you get your podcasts. It is free. Thanks for listening today. 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
7: 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I am Tyler Boogie Boudreaux, and I'll be your groove captain for the next 2 hours, where together we'll sail across genres, space, and time. Last week around this time, I was swimming in the deep blue Aegean Sea, floating underneath the Temple of Poseidon, surrounded by all the marble, feta, and marinated anchovies that Athens had to offer. But throughout my trip, wandering from beach to beach and taking in the sights, I kept dreaming of you and our weekly sonic rendezvous. It feels so good to be back home, riding the airwaves together, setting sail on a journey full of new and classic jams, including this one that stayed close with me throughout my travels, a fitting instrumental for the end of summer frenzy. Together, let's revel in these waves from the new Alalaz record. 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

0: a cerebral groovy jam here from Surprise Chef. This is Leg Day. It's from their forthcoming record on the way called Frogs in a Pond, dropping October 23rd. The Melbourne soul funk instrumentalists strike again. Before this, you heard Terry Reid with Super Lungs, My Super Girl. And Terry Reid is the original singer that Jimmy Page asked to front his new Yardbirds project, and Terry passed it up and recommended another singer he knew of named Robert Plant. And of course, that new group ended up becoming Led Zeppelin. But Terry Reid's vocals are just absolutely immaculate. Also in this set, you heard Johnny Blue Skies, aka Sturgill Simpson's side project, a funky, jammy exploration of sounds on that new record he dropped in July, Mutiny After Midnight. That was the track Stay on That, and Sturgill Simpson will be performing as Johnny Blue Skies tomorrow night at the Forum. Tickets are probably still available, and that's going to be a great show. I'm Tyler Boogie Boudreaux. Coming up, you're going to hear new music from indie rockers Wishy, whose forthcoming record, Nature's Pill, is shaping up to be in my top three records of 2026. And if you're a fan of jangly indie pop, you're going to love this new single they have called Mona Lisa. You'll also hear new sultry sounds from Rio Costa, and later in the show, you'll have the chance to win a pair of tickets to the Head Trip Festival happening at the Empire Polo Club in October, with performances from artists like Peggy Goo, Fortet, Skrillex, to name a few. That and more right here on the Thursday Boogie on 89.9 KCRW. And KCRW sponsors include Golden Voice, presenting Ocean Wave Festival on the beach in Santa Monica, September 26th and 27th, featuring The Killers, Olivia Dean, Jack White, and more. 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
0: 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And here is some new music from Wishy. 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

0: New music from Dexter's Story featuring Sudan Archives and Kamasi Washington. This is Mama, which followed Dummy with Full Spectrum Dominance. Dummy are the LA Rockers who have a show coming up at Sit the Cat Auditorium in South Pasadena on November 4th. Really a big fan of Dummy. They remind me a lot of Stereolab, but just in a modern lens. I'm Tyler Boogie Boudreaux, your Thursday night groove captain. Up ahead, got a new jam for you from Los Bichos, who are releasing an album full of friends, including Ambrose Kenny Smith of King Gizzard and the Lizard Wizard, who lends his vocals on the new track Holding Cell. You'll also hear new music from Menahan Street Band, who return with a new single featuring strings arranged by the legendary Arthur Verokai. It's you and me and the Thursday Boogie on 89.9 KCRW.
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0: sweet sounds here from Mac DeMarco. This is 2025-1007A, a track from one of the four demo records that Mac DeMarco released recently. And there is something just sweet and soft and intimate about a Mac DeMarco demo record. I love just kind of peeking into his process. One of the greats. He is performing live at the Hollywood Bowl October 9th. Gonna be a beautiful show underneath the stars. That's Mac DeMarco. Before this, you heard Twisted Teens, the rock group out of New Orleans that is really just blazing a trail right now. They just announced their third record of 2026. It's called The Holy Cross Tigers, and it drops November 6th on Sub Pop. And you heard the first single, When We First Met. I'm Tyler Boogie Boudreaux. This is KCRW Santa Monica, Los Angeles, KDRW Santa Barbara, KCRI Indio Palm Springs, KCRU Oxnard Ventura, and KCRY Mojave. 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Their new record comes out in October, and I am so excited for you to hear what feels like it's going to be a romantic and cozy collection of sounds. You'll also hear new music from Alton Goon, who KCRW is presenting this Saturday, September 12th, at the Orpheum Theater. And also in this hour, we'll be giving away five pairs of tickets to the Head Trip Festival at the Empire Polo Club in October with a killer lineup of electronic artists, including Fortet, Skrillex, Peggy Goo, and so many more. And KCRW sponsors include Golden Voice, presenting Ocean Wave Festival on the beach in Santa Monica, September 26th and 27th, featuring The Killers, Olivia Dean, Jack White, and more. 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

0: This is Phoenix with Heatwave. I'm so glad we'll be on the other side of this heat wave happening here in Southern California very soon. I feel us on the tippy edge of it. Just a beautiful song. I love early Phoenix so much. Just feels that French touch. I'm Tyler Boogie Boudreaux. Coming up, you'll have the chance to win a pair of tickets to the Head Trip Festival with Peggy Goo, Fortet, Skrillex, Floating Points, and other artists at the Empire Polo Club the weekend of October 10th. We'll be giving away 5 pairs, so stay tuned for how you can enter to win. You'll also hear new music from the new Ty Siegel record and also rising artist Sweeping Promises, the post-punk duo out of Lawrence, Kansas. It's the Thursday Boogie with me, Tyler Boogie Boudreaux, on 89.9 KCRW. And you can follow me on Instagram at Boogie Boudreaux. And I'm here with you every Thursday night from 8 to 10 p.m. Stay close.
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5: 25 years after the September 11th terror attacks, the case against the alleged co-conspirators still hasn't gone to trial.
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Turnstile, being remixed by Fortet. Anything he touches turns to gold. He really does have that Midas touch. And there is a new festival hitting the desert this October with Skrillex, Peggy Goo, who you heard in the set with Lobster Telephone, Fortet, who you hear remixing Turnstile right now, and other artists. And we have 5 pairs of weekend passes to give away right now. So download the KCRW app and tap the win tab to enter. 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

I've been digging this new music from UK psy collective Blind Yao. This is a track called Today Tomorrow. And this followed Sweeping Promises out of Lawrence, Kansas with Shooting Shadows.

say I romanticize. In case your W presents Sweeping Promises at Sit the Cat Auditorium next Thursday, September 17th. And I'm going to catch them this Friday night at the Levitation Festival in Austin, Texas. The biannual Psych Rock Convention at the Far Out Lounge. So many good artists on that lineup. I cannot wait to bring it all home to you on the airwaves. I'm Tyler Boogie Boudreaux here with you till 10 p.m. tonight and every Thursday night. And together you and I will dive into this fabulous new record from Ty Segall. It's called Chrome, and there is a certified ripper track on it you are going to love. We'll also get into new music from New York synth-pop outfit Black Marble, and you'll hear a classic from The Clean. It's Thursday Boogie on 89.9 KCRW.

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King Gizzard and the Lizard Wizard on 89.9 KCRW with a cut from their latest record, Alien Metal. Super heavy, super critical. This song just takes me back to Under the K-Bridge, dancing with all my friends at the Giz shows. What a time, what a life, and I'm so glad to be sharing it here with you. Also in this set, you heard The Clean with Anything Could Happen. That's from 1981. And then we traveled to 1979 with Buzzcocks' Ever Fallen in Love. This is KCRW Santa Monica, Los Angeles, KDRW Santa Barbara, KCRI Indio Palm Springs, KCRU Oxnard Ventura, and KCRY Mojave. 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Thanks for rocking and rolling with me tonight on the Thursday Boogie. It's been a pleasure and a joy to be your groove captain. Follow me on the gram at Boogie Boudreaux. And catch me next week here at the same place, same time. And in the meantime, keep it groovy.

0: 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Welcome aboard.
1: This is the place called KCRW Santa Monica, and this is the show called Snap. And I'm called Deirdre O'Donoghue. I'm the one who puts it together.
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I'll buy some perfume. A mahjong sofa. A new apartment. J'ai le coutre. A whole new life. Card declined. I'll pay a license.

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Black is that little space we find in the dark each night without a light, in the bend of dark arms, safe from trauma, grief, and strife. Black is the color of real jungle fever in Belize, Tanzania, or Papua New Guinea. Sweaty black bodies swinging wildly, uninhibited, unashamed, unabashedly free. Black is the color of the Atlantic floor, the complexion of the sky god directly north. It is a sunset horizon disappearing into Ontario Lake. Black is block party speakers blasting black bass beats over nodding nappy heads, carnival drums swirling black rhythms around hips, and barefoot souls stained deep in shades of red. Black is the color. Black is the color of love.

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from Chicago. That's where I grew up. That's the hometown of Barack Obama, our Lord and Savior. 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I was actually thinking this. She's from Chicago. I'm from Chicago. I could have been.

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Those in it for the business looking pretty abysmal. That's a spade, call that a spade. Harder to avoid once your boy takes center stage. 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

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And wow, if I knew then what I know now. 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

0: must be really busy, like, eating burgers and stuff, because I never really text my friends when I'm, like, eating, and I'm the same as a friend, right, basically. Yeah. And also, I know that he's, like, had so much skateboarding to do recently, which I totally get. Like, you can't really be, like, on your phone and skateboarding at the same time. Like, that's stupid. And also, I know he was thinking of maybe starting a band with, like, two of his friends. And I know they've just come back into a town from their, from Manchester. So, yeah, basically, we're in love. It's fine.
1: Yeah, yeah, I think he really likes you.
0: Okay, cool, cool, cool. Nice. I'm just crazy.
1: Yeah, just crazy.
0: Yeah, nice.

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1: 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For StoryCorps, she discusses the physical and mental toll of her work as a medical examiner. 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
3: The week AI doom went mainstream. From American Public Media, this is Marketplace Tech. I'm Megan McCarty-Carino. This week, an Anthropic researcher publicly resigned, warning on social media that AI companies are gambling with our lives. Another insider said there's a greater than 10% risk AI kills us all in the next decade. It comes after a fresh wave of troubling details about the OpenAI incident, where agents escaped a testing environment and hacked into Hugging Face. Here to break it down is Maria Curie, tech policy reporter at Axios.
4: Some of these researchers, particularly at Anthropic and OpenAI, have long warned of catastrophic risk and of AI dangers. But I think what really made this moment different is that this tweet went so viral that I feel like now it has entered the public consciousness in a way that it wasn't before. To me, I think the most important thing is that post-Hugging Face, you had independent auditors come in and check it out for themselves. People that have no ties or connections to IPOs that are coming up for either one of these labs. And they said there's real cause for concern here. And so in addition to the public consciousness that this tweet has created, for better or for worse, there's also a lot more motivation on Capitol Hill and Washington to get something done.
3: Yeah, I want to ask you about that. So the public is, you know, kind of tuned in here.

0: 2023, right? That's when Sam Altman was on the Hill. And usually when we talk about these debates, there are certain concerns that are immediately flagged, right? One of them is regulatory capture. If you do some form of regulation, then only the biggest players, Anthropic and OpenAI, are going to be able to adhere to them. And all the smaller players fall by the wayside. There is legislation that has tiered systems so that the smaller players aren't required as much as the larger players. There are lawmakers that have thought through these details. And so it's a matter now of whether the political will exists.
1: And you reported that Senator Bernie Sanders, who has been one of the more outspoken members of Congress on AI, he has organized a sort of bipartisan briefing next week about the dangers of AI. What are you expecting?
0: The fact that it's bipartisan is telling, because Bernie is not usually one to create bipartisan settings. And his approach is pausing the development of superintelligence, of new superintelligence. And that is an approach that some observers might say would work on an international scale in order to ensure that China doesn't continue racing ahead while the U.S. falls behind. And for that, I'm watching out for, you know, the Trump Xi meetings that are happening at the end of this month, where they are going to talk about AI safety. And so that's more, I think, in the realm of the Trump administration than Congress. But I expect that in that briefing, that Senate briefing that's happening next week, he will raise that bill that he has pushed forward. And I think a lot of Republicans and even Democrats won't be ready to back that type of measure. But like I said before, there are other measures at play.
1: That's Maria Curie, tech policy reporter at Axios. This conversation was part of our Tech Week in Review segment. We've got more on the week's big headlines at our website, marketplace.org/techbites. Erica Soderstrom produced this episode. Jesus Alvarado and Courtney Bergseeker also produced our show this week. Jay Siebold is our engineer. Daisy Palacios is the supervising producer. Nancy Fargali is the executive producer. I'm Megan McCarty-Carino, and that's Marketplace Tech. This is APM.
2: And this is 89.9 KCRW, and it's 5:50. Well, we continue to check in with businesses caught in the middle of tariffs. Today, it's one across the northern border into Canada who's dealing with the latest escalation in the trade war. Haven Greens is a 5-acre indoor farm located in King City, Ontario. They grow cut baby leaf greens, things like lettuce. We're going to hear about their story as the Marketplace Morning Report takes over. Stay with us.
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9: From Marketplace in Washington, I'm Kimberly Adams. The twists and turns of the war in the Middle East make it difficult to forecast the future of oil prices. But this week, the U.S. Energy Information Administration gave it a go. It released its short-term energy outlook on Wednesday. Marketplace's Nancy Marshall-Genzer took a look.
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1: This is 89.9 KCRW. I'm Danielle Chiriguayo. Nearly 2,000 workers who unionized at the Irvine-based video game company Blizzard two years ago have finally secured a contract. The crews produce video games like World of Warcraft, Overwatch, and Diablo. And back in 2024, they organized under individual units with the Communication Workers of America. But employees accused the company of stalling contract negotiations, so workers eventually joined together to form one major union. As a result, these Blizzard employees now say they've negotiated better pay, job security, as well as protections from artificial intelligence. And the LA Zoo recently released more than 650 critically endangered frogs into the San Gabriel Mountains. Workers at the zoo bred all of these Southern Mountain yellow-legged frogs, with some coming from its new biosecure amphibian headstarting facility. It says that that site, outfitted with specialized tanks and life support systems, helped increase their chances of survival in their native habitat. All told, the LA Zoo has now bred and released nearly 7,000 of the endangered frog species into the wild. This is KCRW News.
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1: 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I'm Danielle Chiriguayo. It's looking like more Americans are turning to the Catholic Church in recent days, and Angelenos seem to be leading the shift. The Archdiocese of Los Angeles reports that more than 8,000 people were baptized or set to be baptized this spring. That's a more than 50% jump compared to last year. Father Juan Ochoa is with the LA Archdiocese. He's director of the Office for Divine Worship and part of the efforts to bring new converts to the church. Father Ochoa joins me now. Good morning.
4: Good morning, Danielle.
1: So, Father, I want to start off first with this news. I've been seeing headlines that are describing this movement as a religious revival. How would you describe this moment?
4: First of all, we're very happy to see that so many people are interested in the Catholic faith in the United States, but especially here in Los Angeles. In more than 15 years, we have never had this high number of people who are becoming Catholic. But at the same time, I have to be honest, if we compare our numbers to the early 2000s or the 90s, these numbers are lower.
1: There's data that shows it's not just Catholicism that's been seeing this increase. Looking at Gallup, right, young men, more than I think it's the last decade or so, have said that religion is very important to them. And there's also the percentage of young men who are attending church. That number is at the highest rate in about a decade. What is it to you that is driving this general movement? What are you seeing, at least here in Southern California?
4: We're still trying to figure out what's leading people. Nevertheless, we were one of the 20 dioceses that participated in a survey that was conducted this past summer, in which many of our people here in Los Angeles were asked, why did you decide to become Catholic? And 84% of the people responded that they want a deeper spiritual relationship with God. The second one, 77%, has to do that people want to grow in goodness and virtue. And then the third main reason is that people want a deeper understanding of truth. So what we also have seen is a shift that now is something very personal, that people are taking this, making this decision and becoming Catholic.
1: Father, you lead the Office for Divine Worship, which does operate as the Order of Christian Initiation of Adults, which is what helps convert folks to become new Catholics. I guess in terms of here in Southern California, I mean, the Angelinos, what do they tell you as

0: First, we do know it begins with very existential questions: how to deal with suffering, how to deal with loss, how to deal with loss of sense of meaning, search for community. Why, especially young people? One thing also that we find out through this survey is that they see the Catholic faith as something that offers them a stability, hope, but they also find the deep and the diversity of that intellectual tradition of the Catholic faith that they don't see in other religions. So to an extent, they are not looking for that we could say a watered down Catholicism. What they are attracted is to our rituals, is to our traditions.
1: What about our newest pope? I mean, Pope Leo, he's our first American pope. Do you feel that he has moved young Americans? I mean, he's relatively young, and I know that at least some see him as a more liberally minded pope for his pro-immigrant stances and for his letter just recently that called for the disarming of artificial intelligence.
0: Nothing has come out in any of the literature. But I would say that indeed, Pope Leo is playing a role towards his election. It was all over the news. So many people were exposed to the Catholic faith. And I would say that created a lot of curiosity to many people to explore more the Catholic faith. And of course, Pope Leo has given a very positive image of the Catholic faith here in the United States.
1: There is other data, Father Ochoa. I'm looking at numbers from the Public Religion Research Institute that suggest that there is, in fact, little to no evidence that Americans are going back to church, particularly in droves, and maybe it's not necessarily a trend. Do you think that this could have been a blip?
0: You know, it could be. That's something that we have also, we're still wondering, is this just something as a result of COVID? Or is this going to continue? We have seen, at least for the last 3 years here in the Archdiocese of Los Angeles, that the numbers are going up. Will this continue to go up? We do not know.
1: Father Juan Ochoa is the director of the Office for Divine Worship at the LA Archdiocese. Father, thank you so much for joining us.
0: Thank you so much.
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6: Good morning. This is the California Report. I'm Abby Bolaños in San Francisco. The baseball season is coming to an end, with postseason games scheduled to start later this month. But don't worry, there's still a chance to catch a game. The San Diego Padres face off against the San Francisco Giants today, the start of a three-game series, and it's one of California's favorite baseball rivalries. Here in the studio, we also have San Diego and San Francisco present. This summer, KPBS reporter Jake Gatta teamed up with KQED reporter Carlos Cabrera Lomeli to look at different ways that Padres and Giants fans save money when going to a game, so that maybe you can too during some of these last games, or just keep it in mind for next season. Jake, Carlos, why have the two of you covered the cost of going to baseball games to begin with?
7: Carlos here. Both KPBS and KQED have focused this year on affordability. And that also includes what it takes to afford downtime with family and friends.
8: Yeah, and Jake here. So back in April, a coworker and I went to a Padres game to find out how much it would cost for two people to go watch a ball game at Petco Park. And a little while later, KQED reached out to compare what we found to what they're seeing at Giants games.
6: And how did cost look for you in San Diego?
8: So it was about $67 per person with tickets, transportation, food and beverage.

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1: And this is 89.9 KCRW. I'm Danielle Chiriguayo with this local news update brought to you by Cobiz, a high-fidelity music streaming service. Massive waves fueled by Tropical Storm Marie this week caused widespread damage along Southern California's coastline, and that might be a preview of what's to come. A record-setting El Niño is heating up the Pacific Ocean, which is making it more likely the Southland will see above-average rain and high surf this winter. Another surge of massive waves, fueled by El Niño, is moving up the coast of Mexico and will soon hit SoCal beaches. UCLA climate scientist Daniel Swain says that this week offered a glimpse of that high surf and rising sea levels expected for the next several months.
2: The coastal flooding later this year, to be very clear, it will get worse this fall and especially this winter, and I'm quite concerned about the maximum degree of coastal flooding that we might experience at some point between November and January. It could be quite significant.
1: Now, coastal cities are racing to prepare. Long Beach officials say they're fortifying the sand berms and seawall that weren't destroyed this week, and nearly all oceanside communities are stockpiling sandbags. This is KCRW News.
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6: And I'm Michelle Martin. It's time now for StoryCorps. 25 years ago, Amy Mundorf was working for the New York City Medical Examiner's Office. On September 11th, she was deployed to the World Trade Center after the first plane hit and was caught in the collapse of the South Tower. She suffered severe head and neck injuries as well as long-term respiratory illness. Still, she returned to work and spent the next 3 years identifying victims. Amy first came to StoryCorps in 2010 with her husband, Kurt.
7: When you came home, I just wanted to hold you, but you were so broken and bruised. You would wince when I touched you. And there were these rocks in your pockets, the same rocks that had pummeled your head, your body. And I remember thinking, if anything had gone any differently, I wouldn't have you.
8: The debris that I breathed in, it went really deep into my lungs and got trapped down there. So I'd get short of breath if I walk and talk at the same time.
7: But on September 13th, we took the train in together so you could go to work.
8: I mean, in retrospect, I was in shock. Probably shouldn't have gone in, but I couldn't sit home and think about what had happened. The remains of the victims were already starting to come to our office.
7: So you sat and sorted through remains?
8: 12 hours a day, 7 days a week. It was the least that I could do because I made it through and these people didn't. I would come home every day exhausted, and then you would have dinner ready, and sometimes I didn't even speak, and then I would get up early the next morning and leave again, and you were always there doing everything, even though I was giving nothing back.
7: You were giving everything. Everyone wanted to be able to give back to the country, and that was the way for me to give back.
8: Sometimes I feel bad for you, though. you married one Amy, and now you have a different one. I used to be fun and happy, and now I'm not.
7: Well, I think when you marry somebody, you marry their future. And I love that I married you, and I love the daughter we're raising together.
8: Yeah. She's just amazing. I sometimes wonder how I'll explain to her what happened on September 11th. I hope she hears this someday.
9: I'm Sarah Mundorf. I'm 19 years old, and I'm speaking with my mom.
10: I am Amy Mundorf, and it's been 16 years since I made that recording.
9: You said you hoped I would listen. Why?
10: Well, I had just started getting sick, so I didn't know how long I'd be around. How do you feel about it?
9: I guess I was impressed, as I always am, at how brave you are.
10: You know, when I listened to that interview, I think I sound like a broken person.
9: I don't know you as broken.
10: You only know me as broken. But I would still work as hard as I did identifying people. I wouldn't change that. I would sit down with families with a drawing of a skeleton and color in the parts that had been identified instead of showing them pictures so they could have an idea of how much was really there. Mm-hmm. To decide whether they wanted to have a funeral or to wait for more pieces. So,
9: sounds challenging.
10: Yeah. But they were so strong. They didn't want us to sugarcoat it. They wanted to know what happened to their loved one.
9: I think it was last week someone reached out to you because their family member still hadn't been identified.
10: Mm-hmm. There's still about 1,000 people who haven't been identified. It's hard.
9: Do you feel any anger at the attackers?
10: You know, I mean, I was probably one of the few people in the world that got to handle their remains.
9: You handled their remains?
10: Mm-hmm. Family members made it very clear that they did not want them in the same area as the victim remains. So I would go in and remove them. When we identified the first piece, I remember holding it like, what do I do? Am I mad at it? Do I stomp on it? What do I do with that?
9: Yeah. In the last interview, it sounded like you feel a lot of guilt. Do you think it's changed at all?
10: No. If I could erase one thing in my life, I would erase going down there. It changed my personality. It changed my body. It changed everything. You know, my great-grandmother was 102. My grandmother was 97. But I feel like I won't have as long of a life because of what happened. I'm sorry.
9: Not your fault. And you know that. You don't have to answer this, but do you think you would have had me?
10: If I hadn't been in the World Trade Center collapse, I wouldn't change that. I love you.
9: I love you.
11: Amy Mundorf talking to her daughter, Sarah Mundorf, and to her husband, Kurt Mundorf, in Knoxville, Tennessee. Their interviews are archived at the Library of Congress.

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1: And this is 89.9 KCRW. I'm Danielle Chiriguayo. This week, as a heat wave baked the region and strained the power grid, the LA Department of Water and Power urged customers to conserve energy. But that kind of alert is becoming increasingly rare. That's because California has significantly increased the grid's capacity since 2021 by adding more than 17,000 megawatts of battery storage. Jamie Ackerman is with the state's grid operator, known as the California ISO, and she told KABC that solar power generates more than half of California's electricity supply, and a lot of that is used to recharge batteries, so power can be used in the evenings when it's needed most.
2: Batteries are really the story here. Generally speaking, it takes us until about 3 p.m. to fully restore our battery resources, at which time we're just about ready to begin deploying them throughout the state.
1: Operators of the state's power grid have not issued what's called a flex alert in nearly 4 years. This is KCRW News.
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1: 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It's just about 7:45, and this is 89.9 KCRW. I'm Danielle Chiriguayo. CBS News Editor-in-Chief Barry Weiss is about to unveil a new era of 60 Minutes. But questions are mounting over what America's most-watched news program will look like under her leadership, following a tumultuous tenure so far. Matt Bellany and Lucas Shaw examine what the next chapter could look like for 60 Minutes.
8: I'm Matt Bellany of Puck News and The Town Podcast, and I'm here with Lucas Shaw from Bloomberg. Welcome, Lucas.
9: It's great to be here.
8: So the big rebrand of 60 Minutes is coming this weekend. Barry Weiss installed at CBS News by the Ellison family. She is a noted ideologue. She has very strong opinions that she voiced in the Free Press and at the New York Times. Before that, she has installed Nick Bilton, a technology reporter and documentary filmmaker, as the new executive producer of 60 Minutes. He, in turn, caused all sorts of problems when the staff of 60 Minutes kind of revolted. We saw the firings, first off, of Cecilia Vega and Sharon Alfonsi, the correspondents. Anderson Cooper chose to leave the show. Scott Pelley sort of self-ejected from 60 Minutes by challenging Bilton at an all-hands meeting and was subsequently fired. They have brought in some new correspondents. They have Ross Douthat. They have a couple of others that have joined the broadcast. And now, after all of the hand-wringing over the summer, finally 60 Minutes is here. And the question is, will the audience, A, notice, B, care?
9: Well, they'll definitely notice, because even if it's a series of smaller changes, it's a show that doesn't change very much year to year, that has been on for decades. So I think the loyal viewers will notice even the smallest of changes. Whether they care, I'm more pessimistic, because I think people just are used to watching it after football and used to coming to it for their weekly news. And if it continues to be a relatively well-produced network news magazine, then they'll keep showing up. It's if the changes are too dramatic that it risks alienating a bunch of viewers. That would just be kind of foolish of Nick Bilton to do that.
8: Yeah, but, you know, toying around with the number one news program on American television in the first place seems kind of foolish, but this is something the Ellisons wanted to do with Barry Weiss, and now here we are. I do think that this has permeated the larger culture. I think there is a sense, because of how big of a deal 60 Minutes is to the news audience, that the Trump billionaires have started to tinker around or screw around with this program. That is something that made it into the mainstream media. So I think that there will be a skeptical eye, even from people who are not completely immersed in media coverage like you and I are. The question is whether the product will reinforce that skepticism. And at least for the first episode, it feels like they are doing a fairly traditional CBS 60 Minutes broadcast. They have a profile of the LA Rams, which is something that 60 Minutes often does to boost ratings. They have sports-oriented stories that air after football. They're doing a story on one of the soldiers who was shot down over Iran, which is a big scoop. They have the first

0: might be something that could be an interview with Donald Trump, could be an interview with J.D. Vance, something like that that might trigger people. But I don't think they're going to go there on the first broadcast. Thank you, Lucas.
1: Thanks, Matt.
0: That's Lucas Shaw from Bloomberg. I'm Matt Bellany of Puck News. Kim will be back next week.
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2: 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It's about 7:50. Thanks for being here. I was thinking, it's the end of the week. It's a Friday. The weekend is on the horizon. 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
10: From Marketplace in Washington, I'm Kimberly Adams. The twists and turns of the war in the Middle East make it difficult to forecast the future of oil prices. But this week, the U.S. Energy Information Administration gave it a go. It released its short-term energy outlook on Wednesday. Marketplace's Nancy Marshall-Genzer took a look.
12: The U.S. Energy Information Administration, or EIA, expects benchmark Brent crude will average around $90 a barrel for the second half of this year. That's almost 5% higher than the agency's last forecast. Eric Smith is associate director of the Tulane Energy Institute.
13: I think it's as accurate as you can be, but there's a lot of assumptions behind any oil price forecast.
12: The EIA says part of the problem is global oil reserves have fallen by 400 million barrels so far this year. But the agency also forecasts that more oil will gradually start flowing through the Strait of Hormuz. Eugene Goltz focuses on national security and economic policy at the University of Notre Dame. He says shippers might be able to adjust to a new normal.
14: The cargo is so valuable that I kind of expect more and more people to suck up the cost
12: of their oil tankers occasionally being attacked in the Strait of Hormuz. Goltz says some oil-producing countries are using their own national tankers to shuttle oil out of the strait and transfer it to other ships waiting safely outside. But Goltz says nobody really knows what will happen. He points to predictions from the end of last year.
14: No one was forecasting that there would be a war.

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1: It's 8:42 and you're listening to 89.9 KCRW. I'm Danielle Chiriguayam. This week, as a heat wave baked the region and strained the power grid, the LA Department of Water and Power urged customers to conserve energy. But that kind of alert is becoming increasingly rare. That's because California has significantly increased the grid's capacity since 2021 by adding more than 17,000 megawatts of battery storage. Jamie Ackerman is with the state grid operator known as the California ISO, and she told KABC that solar power generates more than half of California's electricity supply, and a lot of that is used to recharge batteries, so power can be used in the evenings when it's needed most.
2: Batteries are really the story here. Generally speaking, it takes us until about 3 p.m. to fully restore our battery resources, at which time we're just about ready to begin deploying them throughout the state.
1: Operators of the state's power grid have not issued what's called a flex alert in nearly 4 years. This is KCRW News.
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1: 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I'm Danielle Chiriguayam. It's looking like more Americans are turning to the Catholic Church in recent days, and Angelenos seem to be leading the shift. The Archdiocese of Los Angeles reports that more than 8,000 people were baptized or set to be baptized this spring. That's a more than 50% jump compared to last year. Father Juan Ochoa is with the LA Archdiocese. He's director of the Office for Divine Worship and part of the efforts to bring new converts to the church. Father Ochoa joins me now. Good morning.
7: Good morning, Danielle.
1: So, Father, I want to start off first with this news. I've been seeing headlines that are describing this movement as a religious revival. How would you describe this moment?
7: First of all, we're very happy to see that so many people are interested in the Catholic faith in the United States, but especially here in Los Angeles. In more than 15 years, we have never had this high number of people who are becoming Catholic. But at the same time, I have to be honest, if we compare our numbers to the early 2000s or the 90s, these numbers are lower.
1: There's data that shows it's not just Catholicism that's been seeing this increase. Looking at Gallup, right, young men, more than I think it's the last decade or so, have said that religion is very important to them. And there's also the percentage of young men who are attending church. That number is at the highest rate in about a decade. What is it to you that is driving this general movement? What are you seeing, at least here in Southern California?
7: We're still trying to figure out what's leading people. Nevertheless, we were one of the 20 dioceses that participated in a survey that was conducted this past summer, in which many of our people here in Los Angeles were asked, why did you decide to become Catholic? And 84% of the people responded that they want a deeper spiritual relationship with God. The second one, 77%, has to do that people want to grow in goodness and virtue. And then the third main reason is that people want a deeper understanding of truth. So what we also have seen is a shift that now is something very personal, that people are making this decision and becoming Catholic.
1: Father, you lead the Office for Divine Worship, which does operate as the Order of Christian Initiation of Adults, which is what helps convert folks to become new Catholics. I guess in terms of here in Southern California, I mean, the Angelinos, what do they tell you as the reason they make the change? Are they pointing to things in their lives or maybe what's happening in the country as a reason?
7: First, we do know it begins with very existential questions. How to deal with suffering, how to deal with loss, how to deal with loss of sense of meaning, search for community. Why especially young people? One thing also that we find out through this survey is that they see the Catholic faith as something that offers them a stability, hope, but they also find the deep and the diversity of that intellectual tradition of the Catholic faith that they don't see in other religions. So to an extent, they are not looking for, that we could say, a watered-down Catholicism. What they are attractive is to our rituals, is to our traditions.
1: What about our newest pope? I mean, Pope Leo, he's our first American pope. Do you feel that he has moved young Americans? I mean, he's relatively young, and I know that, at least some see him as a more liberally minded pope for his pro-immigrant stances and for his letter just recently that called for the disarming of artificial intelligence.
7: Nothing has come out in any of the literature. But I would say that indeed, Pope Leo is playing a role towards his election. It was all over the news. So many people were exposed to the Catholic faith. And I would say that created a lot of curiosity to many people to explore more the Catholic faith. And of course, Pope Leo has given a very positive image of the Catholic faith here in the United States.
1: There is other data, Father Ochoa. I'm looking at

0: going back to church, particularly in troves, and maybe it's not necessarily a trend. Do you think that this could have been a blip?
1: You know, it could be. That's something that we have also, we're still wondering, is this just something as a result of COVID? Or is this going to continue? We have seen, at least for the last 3 years here in the Archdiocese of Los Angeles, that the numbers are going up. Will this continue to go up? We do not know.
0: Father Juan Ochoa is the director of the Office for Divine Worship at the LA Archdiocese. Father, thank you so much for joining us.
1: Thank you so much.
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5: This is Morning Edition from NPR News. I'm Michelle Martin.
6: And I'm Steve Inskeep. September 11 divided the world for many people. The times before and after the attacks were completely different. On September 10, 2001, for example, I wasn't covering a war. Instead, I interviewed a rising lawmaker named Nancy Pelosi, who was seeking to become the first woman in party leadership in Congress. We met in the busy Speaker's lobby of the House of Representatives.
7: The fact that I am a woman only enhances the situation. It is a giant plus. Women across the country, as I campaigned for other Democrats, are very enthusiastic about finally breaking the barrier into the top leadership in the Congress, and why not?
6: Pelosi was the very last person I interviewed in that pre-9/11 world before I was sent to cover the Pentagon, which was struck by a plane the next morning in Washington. 25 years later, we've called back Nancy Pelosi to reflect on that time and how it changed the country. Speaker Pelosi, welcome back.
8: Thank you, Steve.
6: How did that day unfold for you?
8: That morning, I was in a leader's office, Dick Gephardt's office, as a leading appropriator. And he had brought together leadership of the Appropriations Committee to talk about how we would advance and put forth our legislative appropriations agenda. While we were in the meeting, the attack took place. And then we saw on TV what happened. And before you know it, it happened again. And we thought, are they doing a recall of it? No, because you can see smoke coming from two different buildings. It was shocking. It was shocking. When we saw the second attack was when we knew it was an attack on our country. It wasn't an accident of an airplane flying into a building, which is what we thought it was to begin with.
6: Did you have a moment of thinking they may be coming for the Capitol?
8: Well, everybody else did. The leader told us to just go to our offices, just get us out of there, out of the Capitol. Not necessarily because they would be coming. It was a possibility. It became more of a possibility when we got to our offices and could practically see the smoke coming from the Pentagon.
6: Right.
8: Oh, my God. Something bigger than we even thought. Smoke coming from the Pentagon. And that's when, you know, they just took us to an undisclosed location. Nobody knew very much. Everybody knew what they were seeing in the news because it was so spontaneous. What we did worry about is where the President of the United States was. When we went to the steps of the Capitol the night of 9/11, the evening of 9/11, and sang God Bless America, it was very unifying, Democrats and Republicans.

0: and we are following the ceremonies throughout this day, 9/11, in New York, Washington, and Shanksville, Pennsylvania. In New York, the plan is for 7 moments of silence, including a new one this year, meant to honor those who've died from 9/11-related illnesses over the past 25 years. This according to our colleague Brian Mann, who was on the scene. Millions of Americans, including some adults, were not born on September 11, 2001. Others were very small then. And as you walk around today, I'll just mention you are likely to encounter someone whose life was altered by that day in 2001. It's Morning Edition from NPR News. Our theme music is inspired by B.J. Lederman. I'm Steve Inskeep.
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2: This is 89.9 KCRW. I'm Danielle Chiriguayo. L.A. will also be honoring the 25th anniversary of September 11th today, and that includes a remembrance ceremony in Elysian Park led by the Los Angeles Fire Department. And in Malibu, Pepperdine University is hosting its annual Wave of the Flags commemoration at Alumni Park. 2,977 flags have been placed at the park, one for each victim of the attacks. It's time now for Morning Becomes Eclectic with Naveena Carmel.
3: Good morning. Good morning, Danielle.
2: Good morning, Naveena.
3: Well, great
2: How
3: to
2: are
3: be
2: you?
3: Here with you on a Friday. Well, starting the day, you know, each day brings new energy, which we just kind of like are still with, we move with, and we're together with. So, and some of the energy also is new music, which is always a nice, delightful thing to remind us of the
2: of coming
3: beauty
2: together.
3: Of coming
2: yeah,
3: together and coming also together. The artists who continue to process their personal lives, what's happening in culture and what's happening in the world through art. Yeah. And that's one of my favorite ways to process. So it's great to have you along to do that with and
2: music
3: you listening,
2: is healing.
3: You, Danielle.
2: Hey,
3: you, that's right.
2: I said music is healing,
3: it
2: you
3: is.
2: Know, and I think that's the best way for all of us to come together.
3: Yes, I am ready to do that for this Friday morning. And there's so many new releases.
2: Indeed there
3: which
2: is.
3: Which are so beautiful. I'm excited to listen to them together. So.
2: I can't wait. We, as always, your taste is king, is queen. Naveena, take it away.
3: Thanks, Danielle. It's KCRW Santa Monica, Los Angeles, KDRW Santa Barbara, KCRI Indio Palm Springs, KCRU Oxnard Ventura, and KCRY Mojave, NPR for Southern California. 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
4: Live from NPR News, I'm Lakshmi Singh. Across the country, flags are flying at half staff. Bells have tolled, names have been read aloud in memory of the nearly 3,000 people who were killed in the 9/11 terrorist attacks on U.S. soil 25 years ago today. Ceremonies have been held in New York.
5: William F. Abrahamson.
6: Richard Anthony Achetta.
5: Henrik Bernard Ackerman.
4: In Shanksville, Pennsylvania. And outside Washington, D.C., President Trump honored the families and victims of the attacks at the Pentagon. NPR's Frank Ordonez reports Trump also used the speech to defend the administration's war against Iran.
7: President Trump and the First Lady listened as the names of the 184 people killed at the Pentagon were read at the beginning of the 25th anniversary ceremony of the attacks that killed nearly 3,000 people in New York, Washington, D.C., and Shanksville, Pennsylvania. In honoring those who died, Trump also sought to tie the moment to his decision to go to war in Iran.
8: We will never, ever forget. That's why we fight today. We don't have a choice. It can only be victory.
7: Trump spoke of American unity following the 9/11 attacks, calling it the authentic spirit of the nation. Franco Ordonez, NPR News.
4: In connection to the war against Iran, diesel prices have topped $6 a gallon for the first time ever. The national average is $6.05. NPR's Stephen Bisaha says it's more than just truckers paying for the higher cost at the pump.
9: This rise in diesel prices has been rapid. It's gone up 42 cents a gallon in September alone. And since the war with Iran started, diesel's up $2.30. The recent hike follows a steep increase in oil prices as the U.S. war against Iran escalates. Farmers use diesel to power equipment, and that food then gets shipped to stores in trucks also fueled by diesel, so this could drive up grocery bills. Other goods shipped across the country could also see price increases. Stephen Misaha, NPR News.
4: Well, more than 100,000 people turned out for the National Football League's first ever regular season game down under. They watch as the San Francisco 49ers beat the Los Angeles Rams at Australia's Melbourne Cricket Ground. Unlike the Niners, the Rams arrived only 28 hours before kickoff and kept their body clocks on California time. However, Coach Sean McVay says he does not believe the tight travel schedule had anything to do with the loss. This is NPR News.
3: 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And good morning. 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I'm your friend in frequency, Novena Carmel, here with you. And we're going to kick things off with a brand new track. There's lots of new music we'll hear, in fact, this morning. Including releases from Japanese legend Haruomi Hosono, also Ibibio Sound Machine. Two sensational Swedes have gotten together, Yukimi and Dina Ergon. We also have the first posthumous single from the Queen, Dolly Parton. The first song we kick things off with is from FKJ. It features Baby Rose, FKJ's new album out today as well. Thanks for being tuned in to Morning Becomes Eclectic.

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0: fuit comme le vent qui fait chanter les violons et emporte au loin le parfum des roses.
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That's Rio Costa, their new single, which we had the pleasure of world premiering here during Morning Becomes Eclectic. And now it's number one on KCRW's Top 30 chart this week. Slowly, the name of the song. Followed a version of Jarvis Cocker along with Leticia Sadier. Sparkle Mommy as well in the set. Pencil Inversé from her new album In This Body. And Bayonne giving us Multiphase from his new album Filters. Plus the War on Drugs have returned with Who's That? Their first single in 4 years. I'm Novena Carmel here with you for Morning Becomes Eclectic on 89.9 KCRW. The next artist we'll hear just released a debut solo album, and when I was going through my music emails, there was a little note that said, "We recommend this artist if you like Lou Reed, Patti Smith, The Raincoats, Yoko Ono," and I said, "Why, yes, I do. Well, who is this person?" And maybe you like those names as well. We'll hear that artist next.

0: KCRW sponsors include The Bellwether, presenting Mind Enterprises on September 25th, Blonde Redhead October 9th, and a Brigine DJ set on October 17th. 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
3: It's Morning Becomes Eclectic, and the artist Nina Winder Lind describes the songs on her new album as all love songs. Romantic love, love for my family, my friends, love for the landscape. It's about intense emotional entanglement with other beings. We're going to check out the track here, Girls, on KCRW.

From the new Alabama Shakes album, it's Tea Time on Morning Becomes Eclectic. When I talked to the band a little bit ago, Brittany mentioned that Tea Time might be her favorite song on the album. It's called I Must Be Dreaming. It's out now. Jim James with Come Again. And Nina Winder Lind at the top with Girls from her debut, Wild Love.

0: Thanks for being here for a Friday morning on 89.9 KCRW. I'm Noveena Carmel here with you. Coming up, a voice that forever and always will brighten a day. Thankful for all of the work she's left us with. I'm talking about Dolly Parton. And released this week is a first single after her passing. It's something she recorded back in 2022, and it's going to be coming out on this all-star tribute album to the Stanley Brothers. And she really takes it to the traditional bluegrass sound. Very glittery voice on this one coming up from Dolly. Let's check it out together next right here on Morning Becomes Eclectic.
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0: 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That was Steady Holiday, a song we have this week as today's top tune. It already passed, so it's no longer a free download, but still available to stream in all the places you love to hear here on KCRW. And also, it's not always, it's an old, maybe kind of a thing we've done in the past, but sometimes you can still buy songs digitally from artists. I like to do it on Bandcamp and iTunes occasionally. Yes, I'm still one of those people. You can still buy music on iTunes. Did you know that? Angela Autumn with her song Mountain Stream, followed Dolly Parton, A Sister in Sound. Bound to Ride is on a forthcoming album called Where the Soul Never Dies, celebrating 80 years of the Stanley Brothers. Dolly joined by the First Ladies of Bluegrass on that one. And I hope you heard at the very end of that song where she said something about it's not so bad being a hobo. And she giggled. Definitely a purposeful pregnant pause between ho and bo there. Dolly Parton. Oh, just gonna miss you, Dolly, so much. But always great to revisit the music she's made, including apparently we still get music being newly released. So thankful for that. And thankful for your presence here on Morning Becomes Eclectic.
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5: Live from NPR News, I'm Lakshmi Singh. It's the 25th anniversary of 9/11, the attacks that claimed nearly 3,000 lives in New York City, outside Washington, D.C., and in Shanksville, Pennsylvania. Passengers and crew members of Flight 93 prevented a planned terrorist attack on Washington, D.C. Everyone on board died when the plane instead crashed in an empty field in Shanksville. NPR member station WPSU Sydney Roach reports from this morning's remembrance ceremony at the Flight 93 National Memorial.
6: Family members read the names of those who died aboard Flight 93 on September 11, 2001.
7: Patricia Cushing, my mother.
6: 40 passengers and crew members were on board when Al-Qaeda terrorists took control. The passengers and crew learned of the attacks on the World Trade Center and the Pentagon and fought back against the hijackers.
8: Andrew Sonny Garcia.
6: The plane was headed for Washington, D.C., but instead crashed in a field in Shanksville, Pennsylvania. Everyone on board died.
9: Katuzi Grand Colas and our unborn child.
6: There are more events planned throughout the day and the weekend near the crash site. For NPR News, I'm Sydney Roach in Shanksville, Pennsylvania.
5: Iran says it will attend a regional meeting of the foreign ministers of countries in the Persian Gulf. The Iranian foreign ministry said that 8 foreign ministers will be attending to discuss issues around the Strait of Hormuz, which Iran has blockaded since the start of the war. More from NPR's Hadil Al-Shalchi.
10: The Iranian Foreign Ministry spokesperson Ismail Baqai announced that the meeting of foreign ministers will take place in Oman next week. He said the foreign ministers of Iran, Iraq, and other Arab states on the coast of the Persian Gulf and the Sea of Oman will be attending. He said that the meeting will address negotiations Iran and Oman have been part of to reach an agreement to temporarily reopen the Strait of Hormuz. The Iranian blockade of the strait has affected global oil supplies. U.S. diesel prices hit a new American high at an average of $6 a gallon this week. Hadil Alshalchi, NPR News, Istanbul.
5: In the U.S., the cost of living in August was up 3.4% from a year ago. Here's NPR's Scott Horsley.
3: Inflation heated up in August after a slowdown the month before. Prices rose 0.4% between July and August, with higher gasoline prices accounting for more than a third of that overall jump. Energy prices continue to climb in early September, with the average price of diesel fuel now topping $6 a gallon for the first time ever. The cost of airline tickets and used cars was also up last month. Stripping out volatile energy and food prices, so-called core inflation dipped to 2.4% in August, a slightly smaller annual increase than the previous month. Today's inflation report is the last big piece of economic news before next week's Federal Reserve meeting, where policymakers will have to decide whether to raise interest rates.
5: It's NPR.
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0: It's Morning Becomes Eclectic here on 89.9 KCRW. I'm Novena Carmel. We're also live right now on YouTube, youtube.com/KCRW, where we'll listen to a whole bunch of new music together, including this new one from Ibibio Sound Machine. Happy Friday, friend.

0: Never heard, I promise you got my word. 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
1: It could take a lifetime, it could take a lifetime. 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

producer Dahi from right here in Los Angeles, California. That was How to Pray featuring Kendrick Lamar. Maybe you recognize that voice. And Amber Mark, Dahi's new album just released.

I'm Noviena Carmel here with you. Also, Elderbrook with the new track, Never Get Enough, featuring the Trilogy Group Choir. Holy F as well with Elevate, Blind Yeo, Color Pillow. And the Avalanches featuring Jamie XX, who we're very excited about. Avalanches have a new album on the way. Lots of features, lots of samples, as they like to do. And I always like to say that Fandy is a group to check out if you like the sounds of jungle and or salt. They have a new album out now featuring June Regalado. June, by the way, is a Filipino drummer.

0: 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We love hanging out with you there. Feel free to join on in and let us know where you are listening and are watching from. We've got the Bay Area representing. Maybe you're in the Bay as well. Portland, Oregon, Birmingham, Alabama, Seatown, Washington, Baldwin Hills, Seattle, Sherman Oaks, Calabasas, San Diego, Olympia, Washington, Westwood, K-Town, Point Mugu, Oberhausen, Germany, Santa Rosa, Brazil, McMinnville, Oregon, Lake Forest, Cyprus, La Palma, Buena Park, France, and the Ukraine, plus one listener is tuning in from a honeymoon in Hawaii. Ooh la la, I hope you're having the best honeymoon. Maybe you on your honeymoon will win the tickets we have coming up for Crossed Festival in a little bit. That'd be like honeymoon number two, perhaps. Coming up next, the rockin' sounds of This Is Lorelei, who have a new album out today as well. So many new albums. Oh, my goodness.
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Brand new music there from Shy Girl. It's called Lucky Him. This morning becomes eclectic right here on 89.9 KCRW. La Priest right before with one from his new album, Into the Sky. And this is Lorelei from their new album. I feel like I keep saying that over and over, but there's a lot of new music. The artists are inspired in the world and we are thankful for it. This is Lorelei's new album. It's called The Singer in My Band.

0: funny one right here, right, from Equinox. And coming up, we're going to take it back to the late 70s, early 80s from a West African artist who I always find to be so much fun. I drop his tracks into a lot of like global DJ sets when I'm doing a party. And I like this one because it's called Believe in Yourself, which is just like a great notion to cap the week with. I'm Novena Carmel here with you for Morning Becomes Eclectic over the airwaves here of 89.9 on the KCRW app and also on YouTube at youtube.com/KCRW.
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1: 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And thank you.

Reminds me of Cut Chemist being here, dropping one of the most amazing DJ sets recently. It's something you can still revisit over on our YouTube at youtube.com/KCRW, where we are also live right now. It is great to see you joining in. Thank you so much for doing so. And that Cut Chemist DJ set, by the way, is trimmed down. So it's just our conversation with him and the DJ set. We just heard Cut Chemist along with his longtime friend, Chali Tuna, who we mentioned in the interview, has been a friend of his since they were teenagers. Isn't that amazing? Just picture those two young guys figuring out the world. That one's called The Rock, and it followed Rim Kwaku Obeng. Believe in Yourself comes from the late 70s, early 80s, not sure of the exact year, from a rare private press album called Rim Arrives. And this is KCRW, Santa Monica, Los Angeles, KDRW, Santa Barbara, KCRI, Indio, Palm Springs, KCRU, Oxnard, Ventura, and KCRY, Mojave, NPR for Southern California, a community service of Santa Monica College with independent journalism and music discovery, freedom of expression funded by you. 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

0: Very excited about the new album from Haruomi Hosono, member of Yellow Magic Orchestra. We're going to hear two songs from it in the next hour. Also give away tickets to Kalela and Crossed Festival. I'm Novena Carmel here with you for Morning Becomes Eclectic on 89.9 KCRW. Some news headlines are up next. Thanks for tuning in.
1: Live from NPR News, I'm Lakshmi Singh. Flags and flowers in shades of red, white, and blue adorn memorials to the victims of the 9/11 terrorist attacks 25 years ago today. In preparation, governors across the U.S. had ordered flags be flown at half staff. NPR's Bill Chappell takes us to the places where people paused and reflected.
2: In Shanksville, Pennsylvania, a bell tolled for each life lost when Flight 93 crashed nearby. At the Pentagon, President Trump said the attacks brought Americans together.
3: We were all New Yorkers that day, every one of us. We were all New Yorkers.
2: And in New York, Vice President Vance joined four ex-presidents at the World Trade Center Memorial Site to hear families speak the names of those who died. The speakers, brothers, daughters, grandchildren, looked back on what was lost, and they pledged never to forget. Bill Chappell, NPR News.
1: Vice President Vance stood alongside other political leaders during a moment of silence at the ceremony. The display of national unity was a stark contrast from Vance's fierce defense of traditional values when he headlined the Republican midterm convention in Dallas last night.
4: To the radicals who wish to abolish my family and the thousands and millions of other families all across our country, we have a simple message for them: stay the hell away from our kids.
1: Vance urged voters, even those who disagree with the Republican Party, to vote for the GOP anyway in November. He did not mention the $5,000 cash dividends President Trump promised to every American adult the night before, if Republicans remain in control of Congress. But Trump did remind the crowd about that pledge as he took the stage again after Vance and closed out the event. Data center anxiety has made its way into the housing market as buyers and sellers wonder how the giant tech hub next door could affect home values. NPR's Marissa J. Lang took a look at a new study that found impacts vary from place to place.
5: More than ever, large data centers are being built around neighborhoods, prompting real estate agents to ask, what should we tell clients? A new study from the National Association of Realtors, which analyzed nearly 1,500 data centers, found there really isn't a one-size-fits-all answer. Here's lead researcher Nadia Evangelou.
6: This may be a national conversation, but the actual real estate impact is very concentrated in a relatively small number of local markets.
5: In some regions, data centers seem to correlate with economic growth. In others, researchers saw rising energy costs and land use concerns. The group said it will continue to track markets as the data center footprint expands. Marissa J. Lang, NPR News.
1: This is NPR.
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0: It's Morning Becomes Eclectic here on 89.9 KCRW. Thanks for tuning in on this Friday. I'm Novena Carmel, your friend and frequency, bringing you two tracks in this hour from the great Haruomi Hosono, who has released his new album today. It's called Yours Sincerely. He's also doing some U.S. shows, his first in 7 years. And he happens to be the last surviving member of the pioneering Japanese ensemble Yellow Magic Orchestra. We're going to give you one of his songs as today's top tune in a little bit. But first, I was so fascinated by his take on this famous classical crossover song called Figlio Perduto, which maybe you'll recognize the music of, even if you don't know the name.

This morning becomes eclectic here on 89.9 KCRW. Cool track here from Bullion. This is new. It's one of his instrumental numbers. Maybe there's a little bit of vocalizations in there, but no words. Apple Gene is the name of it. It follows Kalela, who has a new album out called New Avatar. And we had a great time with her as a special guest not too long ago. Well, her show is finally coming up at the Wiltern for two nights in support of her latest album, which we just heard a song from. We have five pairs of tickets to give away to the show. All you got to do is download the KCRW app. If you already have it, even better, just tap the Win tab to enter. And if you haven't won anything in the past 90 days, you are eligible to win a pair of tickets to Kalela at the Wiltern on Tuesday, September 22nd. Kalela is somebody who puts a lot of intention into everything she does, so I am sure the live show is going to be incredible. Maybe she'll even have some special guests because they do appear on the album. You hear Pink Pantheress on the new album as well as AK Paul. By the way, the tickets are available to five lucky winners, and they're non-transferable, so if you win them, you have to go, okay? No, you don't have to, but you can't give them to anybody else. We are excited to have you there when you win.

New music there from the album Leaf and Twin Shadow on Morning Becomes Eclectic. This is 89.9 KCRW. It is very much so a New Music Friday here for you. Handpicking selections that you might want to know about, like this one, Turnstile, getting reimagined by Fortet. There's a new album of new versions of Turnstile songs that they've collaborated with other artists on. Check this one out.

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0: 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Also, the album Leaf, as mentioned earlier, with Cry When I'm Nervous, along with Twin Shadow and Dummy, Full Spectrum Dominance.

0: nice moment of reset here from Bad Bad Not Good doing their version of Slum Village's song Fall in Love, produced by J Dilla, released in 2000. But again, this is Bad Bad Not Good doing their version here. 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
0: Haruomi Hosono is the last surviving member of the pioneering Japanese ensemble Yellow Magic Orchestra. At 79, his 23rd solo album is out today. It's his first in 7 years, and KCRW is proud to present his LA stop at the Greek Theater on Sunday, September 20th, with support from Toro y Moi. 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

0: And there we have a set sandwiched by two legendary Japanese artists. Kicked it off with Haruomi Hosono, whose new album is out today. M for Mandala can be downloaded today for free at kcrw.com/todaystoptune. And this right here is Soichi Terada. It's a 2022 album, but he's an artist whose career stretches back to the 80s. And he's known for his Hawaiian shirts, early 90s deep house tracks, and numerous video game soundtracks. This one kind of sounds like one of those too. But this is his 2022 album, Asakusa Lights. If you've been to Tokyo, you know Asakusa is a neighborhood there. And we want to send you to the neighborhood of San Diego's Waterfront Park. We have passes coming up next for Crossed Festival. I'm your friend and frequency, Novena Carmel, here with you for a Friday.
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0: Crossed Festival returns to downtown San Diego at the end of the month with Disclosure, Drama, and Groove Armada all on the lineup. 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Good luck. Let's get into some drama right here to get us in the mood for the Crossed Festival lineup. This is Monte Carlo, the Robin Hanimal Boogie remix on KCRW. Let's boogie.

0: Oh, where does the time go? Well, that was Disclosure with Energy, and they're going to be on the Crossed Festival. 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
0: 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Thanks to senior producer Nasir Nasirzadeh. I'm Novena Carmel, your friend in frequency on Morning Becomes Eclectic. Chris Doritas will be hosting on Monday, and then I'll be back with you on Tuesday. I think we should all go have a really nourishing weekend on all levels, spiritually, food, emotionally. 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You are doing your best. And up next is the Sam Sanders Show. 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
4: Hey, y'all, Sam Sanders here. Today on my show with KCRW, singer and author David Archuleta. David shot to fame when he was a contestant on American Idol when he was just 17 years old. But after becoming a famous teen pop star, David had to hide his queerness behind his Mormon faith.
5: So it's like, okay, the God that I'm trying to follow by beating my chest and punishing myself for my queerness is actually trying to say, hey, you need to accept yourself.
4: Plus, beyond The Odyssey and Spider-Man, a lot of smaller movies had a big blockbuster summer. Jacqueline Coley from Rotten Tomatoes explains what that means for Hollywood.
6: Give these filmmakers the time to be successful, give them the resources to be successful, and let them go make interesting stories.
4: All that coming up after these headlines.
7: Live from NPR News, I'm Lakshmi Singh. The country is reflecting on the nearly 3,000 lives lost on 9/11 a quarter century ago, and for the thousands of people who've died since 2001 from illnesses related to the terrorist attacks. At Ground Zero this morning, a moment of silence was held for all of these lives. And reporter Steve Kastenbaum also tells us that during the reading of the victims' names, one speaker broke from tradition.
8: Michael S. Bakshi.
9: The victims' families were joined by dozens of current and former elected officials who sat in silence as the names were read aloud. Political speeches are banned from the ceremony. But Terry Strada, national chair of 9/11 Families United, strayed from the script after honoring her husband, Tom Strada.
10: But how can it be 25 years and still we have no justice for the role that Saudi Arabia played in your murder?
9: The 9/11 Commission and other investigations cleared the Saudi government of any role in the attacks, but several Saudi citizens with ties to the government were found to have provided support to the terrorists. Strada called on President Trump to hold those people accountable. For NPR News, I'm Steve Kastenbaum in New York.
7: Over the last two nights in Dallas, Republicans held their first ever midterm convention. The upper deck of the arena had thousands of empty seats, and President Trump joked about it.
11: I shouldn't have looked up there. No, but look at this arena. This is a big arena.
7: NPR's Tamara Keith on the event's uncertain impact.
12: It's just not clear that his party is in any better place than it was when it started. There will be rallies in the fall, but in a way, This convention was Trump's last hurrah as a dominant political figure.
7: NPR's Tamara Keith on last night's GOP midterm convention. NPR's Ryland Barton reports Democrats did something similar in 1978 as an unpopular president, Jimmy Carter, tried to rally support.
2: Thousands of Democrats descended on Memphis for what President Carter hoped would be a unified pep rally. What he got was a civil war over inflation and budget cuts. More liberal Democrats, led by Massachusetts Senator Ted Kennedy, revolted on the floor. Kennedy delivered a speech demanding universal health care, openly upstaging the sitting president.
13: It's going to be for that Democratic platform plank that provides decent quality health care.
2: The spectacle laid the groundwork for Kennedy's 1980 primary challenge against Carter. Party leaders quietly killed off the midterm convention format a few years later. Ryland Barton, NPR News.
7: At last check on Wall Street, the Dow Jones Industrial Average was up 600 points, or more than 1%, at 52,664. The S&P and NASDAQ also up more than 1%. This is NPR News. Elon Musk is threatening to sue filmmaker Alex Gibney over an upcoming documentary on the billionaire. NPR's Bobby Allen reports Musk's lawyer wrote a letter to the film's production company claiming the film is defamatory.
14: Gibney's film includes text messages Musk sent, which NPR has obtained, showing Musk discussing unleashing, quote, the anomaly in the Matrix, which he says involves his 10,000 lasers in space. There was a debunked conspiracy theory that Musk's SpaceX satellites somehow uploaded votes for Trump in the 2024 presidential election. But Genevieve Lakier of the University of Chicago Law School says exploring it isn't defamation.
15: It may be the case that Musk is unhappy about the space lasers thing, but it might be the case that he just does not like the documentary. He wants to do whatever he can to shut it down or to intimidate distributors.
14: Musk's legal team says it will proceed accordingly ahead of the film's October release. Bobby Allen, NPR News.
7: California Governor Gavin Newsom signed sweeping legislation this week to better shield people from online threats. The laws require tougher limits on minors' access to potentially addictive social media feeds, $1 million per child penalties on large social media companies found negligent of harming children through their platforms, and stronger risk assessments of AI models. Last month, Meta reached a settlement with California and 28 other states to resolve a lawsuit that alleged the parent company of Instagram and Facebook intentionally designed their platforms to get minors addicted. At the trial, Meta denied the allegations. This is NPR News.
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4: Hey, y'all, it's the Sam Sanders Show from KCRW, all about the things that entertain us. Thank you so much for listening. This week, singer and author David Archuleta. After living as a devout Mormon and finding fame on American Idol, he is now living his truth and embracing his queerness.
5: So it's like, okay, the God that I'm trying to follow by beating my chest and punishing myself for my queerness is actually trying to say, hey, you need to accept yourself.
4: But first, I have to admit something I never thought I would say. For the first time in many years, I am not too worried about the movies. Since COVID lockdown, I have been concerned about all things Hollywood. Movie theaters closing, ticket prices going up, and lots of folks, it seemed, leaving the movie theater for good. But here I am at the end of summer 2026, feeling great about the movies. This summer blockbuster season topped $4 billion at the box office. Highest summer gross since before the pandemic. I wanted to celebrate and break down the numbers with friend of this show, Jacqueline Coley. She is the awards editor at Rotten Tomatoes and host of the Scene on the Screen podcast. I caught up with Jacqueline while she was actually attending the Venice Film Festival recently. And it turns out while there is a lot to celebrate in this summer's box office, there are still a lot of pressure points. All right, let's get into it.
19: So you are at this festival where everyone is trying to figure out what the big movies are going to be for the next few months. But I'm guessing folks there are also talking about how this summer movie season went. What's the buzz? What's the word? Are the movie folks feeling happy right now? The numbers seem great from this summer, no?
6: Yeah, I think everybody is happy about the fact that we have success this summer, okay. That we're on pace to come back to where we were pre-COVID for the very first time. Yeah. I think they're all trying to figure out and predict what this means going forward. A lot mm-hmm. of studio execs are like, what's the lessons? I think like so often with Hollywood, they may learn the wrong lessons and be like, we should just give a bunch of money to YouTubers. No. Backrooms and Obsession, although made by two YouTubers, that's not, I actually don't think those films are actually very similar. If I was going to pair two films from the success of the summer box office that you should learn lessons from, I would look at Obsession and a film Scary Movie. Both were made for small budgets. Both had sketch comedy backgrounds, but more importantly, they were people that understood their audiences implicitly and knew how to deliver something that would be satisfying to audiences.
19: Yeah, and they were two very different audiences. Obsessions tapped into young moviegoers in a way that no one expected. And Scary Movie, was it five? Proved that, like, the old folks like the hits. We like what we know, and we'll come back for it.
6: Old folks, Black folks, people of the culture, people that like that parody sort of comedy, which has often been lost in recent years. That still hits for a reason.
19: Yeah, it does. So, I mean, there are a lot of success stories this summer. You've mentioned a few. The new Scary Movie, Obsessions, Backrooms, that little Christopher Nolan flick that could. Many films that have done well, including Spider-Man. I'm wondering, you cover this stuff for a living. What would you grade this summer movie season, given all of those successes?
6: So this is where people would shade me. I think a lot of people would be like A+. I'd actually say B+. And the reason why I would say B+, not because of success. I want to look at how many movies that they learned the absolute wrong lesson for, put a whole bunch of money behind it, and that they did not turn out to be what they were supposed to be. And I think Disney is probably one of the biggest offenders of this. They had both the Mandalorian and Grogu movie did not do what it was anticipated to do.
19: It just felt like a money grab.
6: I'm not going to say you're wrong about that one. And this is the thing, and it didn't deliver. The other one I would say as well would be the other Disney movie that they had, which was Moana. Again, a movie that made $350 million, but when you have a $250 million budget, it's not even going to break even. And this is a movie that is like the number one movie on Disney Plus. So you would figure they would understand how to market that. And I love the folks at Universal, but Minions and Monsters kind of got swallowed up by the rest of the stuff happening. That one I would say is a little bit different. It did everything a Minions movie was supposed to do. It just unfortunately got buried by Toy Story and The Odyssey, just two movies that did not let it thrive.
19: I will say, I will always have a soft spot in my heart for the Minions films, because when they get it right, the physical comedy is Chaplin-esque, like Charlie Chaplin in those children, those Minions, whatever they are.
6: I love them, and I love how it translates globally. You can do the Minions in any language, and like people are like, that's still
19: funny. I get
6: it.
19: Let's go. You know, so what do you think was the biggest surprise success story of the year? You know, The Odyssey did extremely well. Toy Story 5 did extremely well. We've mentioned Obsession and Backrooms. But what was the biggest surprise for you this summer?
6: So this is my surprise, and it's not in the top 10. So I'll give you one that's in the top 10, and I'll give you one outside of it. The one that's outside of it is Sheep Detectives with Hugh Jackman.
19: Love that movie.
6: That to me was this weird, when I saw it at CinemaCon, it was called Three Bags Full. And I was like, what is this movie with Hugh Jackman? I did not understand it. And it was incredible. Nicholas Galazine, that was his best movie of the summer. I know he played a great He-Man, but him in that movie was so good. Also, Cousin Greg from Succession. He was really good in that one. And then the voice cast, it proves talented actors with a good voice cast can drive an entire movie. Shout out to Regina Hall.
19: So good.
6: So that one was the biggest surprise for me. And I think that one ended up doing like $150 million worldwide. And that was not an expensive movie to make. They had Hugh Jackman, I think, for like a day and a half. And then the rest is just them and a bunch of sheep. Yeah, like it's like, you know what I mean? Like that is the perfect idea of like, we're going to put this big movie star in it. And then obviously, spoiler alert for folks who haven't seen it, he doesn't stay in the movie very long because it's a whole mystery about them trying to find his murder. So that to me, I think shows you can have an interesting presence and leaning on good voice actors and you can find a hit.
19: That movie proves that word of mouth works. I wasn't going to see that movie. Two friends close to me were like, you got to go see it. And so I did. And I took somebody with me.
6: Yeah. And then the two biggest, they're not surprises because it's not a surprise when you really think about it. But I'd say the two movies that proved a lot of people wrong were Michael and The Odyssey for very different reasons. I cannot believe for a second that people thought that the movie about Michael Jackson, who is an institution, was not going to do well. Everybody and their mother ran away from the movie and the production and just really did not think. And it laughed all the way to $1 billion. Shout out to the folks at Lionsgate and Universal for having the vision to understand that, like, he's still Michael Jackson. And if we can make P.T. Barnum, literally one of the most despicable men in history, into a musical, whatever, like, girl, come on.
19: I was most surprised with Michael, the ways in which I ended up finding out a lot of the backstory. Yeah. And the drama behind this movie. Antoine Fuqua, the director, talked at length in a New Yorker profile about how he shot a scene for this movie that had the raid of the Neverland Ranch, and then it was cut.
6: Well, this is apparently going to happen now in the sequel. Apparently, they're going to do a part two that's going to take the next half of the movie. Hopefully, Antoine comes back, everybody comes back, because the movie, had it not had the people within it, from Jafar to Coleman to also Nia and like that, those foursomes, it would not have made it the way that it did.
19: I didn't see it just because I just have issues with Michael and his legacy, but I think I'm going to have to see it because he's not going away. They're going to keep making movies. I think there's a Broadway musical happening or has happened already. Like this guy's going to be around.
6: It is going to be right. And you're allowed to have conflicted feelings because I do believe, especially if they get a part two, that's what I hate. It's like, no, this is why you need to show this, is to show the dangers of this is what happens when these crazy stage moms and dads, like this is a cautionary tale. And we can have art that speaks to the problematic. This is one of the few times where it's like, no, you don't need to separate the art from the artist. You actually need to show both so that you can show not, you know, like if nothing else, to show what not to be like and why maybe now we have people like that are more well adjusted, even though they have young fame. I look at someone like Olivia Rodrigo and I'm like, these Disney kids used to be in rehab and now this girl is, you know,
19: they're
6: raising millions of dollars.
19: And
6: you know what
19: money.
6: I mean?
19: No,
6: for causes she believes in. And that would not have been the case 20 years ago.
4: All right. If you're just now joining me, I'm talking with Jacqueline Coley, awards editor at Rotten Tomatoes. We are talking all about Hollywood's big blockbuster summer.
19: So there was a story by my friend Bob Mondello, film critic for NPR, recently about the summer box office. And he said that actually, after that first number, that top line number of dollars made, every other number is going down. So he quotes S&P Global. They track corporate data. And they found that through mid-August of this year, cinemas sold a quarter of a billion fewer tickets than in the year before the pandemic. And the only reason we didn't notice that was because ticket prices are up, so more money was made. In the same regard.
6: IMAXification of the box office, whereas in movies that would have never been in IMAX before are now in IMAX and they're making more money in IMAX. Yeah. And so that is also rising up the ticket, even on top of inflation.
19: Exactly. Well, and then he quotes this research firm, Omdia, and they found that there are 7,000 fewer screens for the American movie-going audience than there was before the pandemic. So we have fewer people going, fewer screens, also fewer summer movies. There were 300 or so this summer as opposed to 400 a few years ago. So there's fewer movies, fewer screens, fewer people going, and yet the summer headline is the box office is bigger than it's been in years. What should we do with that conflicting information?
6: Well, I think that's why the friend of yours who wrote that article are so valuable and important, because everybody's ready to take a victory lap. As they like to say, success has many fathers and failure is an orphan. So nobody talks about these movies that are failures that they thought were going to be winners. But there's a lot to take from that. And I look at the top five and, you know, the top five films that at the box office this year all had verified hot audience scores for us, meaning that that's our highest distinction for audiences.
19: At Rotten Tomatoes.
6: And most of them,
19: yeah,
6: at Rotten Tomatoes. And most of them were also certified fresh. So when critics and audiences rave about something, but audiences more than anything else have to be in love with something for it to be successful. But then let's look at some of the failures. Masters of the Universe is a direct result of the fact that Barbie was successful.
19: And this is the He-Man movie.
6: The He-Man movie, yeah. They thought, well, let's just bring back
19: toy movies, do it.
6: Toy nostalgia movies, make it fun, make it hip, and then it'll work. No. It's the budgets. People need to talk about the budgets. These budgets have gotten so out of whack in what we can be make profitable anymore. And if I'm looking at the top 20, I'm saying, look at how we did with Scary Movie. Look at how we did with Obsession. Look at how what we did with Backrooms. That should be the new model. Lower budget, take more swings at bats. And then another thing, as you talk about it too, with the theaters, there is a new resurgence of theaters need to be owned and operated by people that love movies, not people that are looking to make money. And I think what Sony is going to be doing with the Arclight, and then what Quentin Tarantino and other director proprietors have been doing for years, is the new future. You need to have theaters owned by people who are not looking to make a profit, who are looking to be stewards. And I think that is what needs to be the focus going forward.
19: Is there any through line you're seeing from what succeeded this summer about the types of movies people want to see, besides ones that audiences love and critics love? Like, is there a thematic through line of the kinds of movies folks want?
6: Well, I don't know about the kind of movies folks want, but I will say that the production around all of the films that I felt were successful and can be recreated, they allowed the filmmakers to make brave and interesting choices. Spider-Man Brand New Day is called Brand New Day for a reason. They redid the action. They redid the way they shot it. They redid what Spider-Man looks like. The Odyssey may be, you know, a thousand-year-old tale or so on, but it is
19: a visual
6: new
19: spectacle.
6: It was a new way of approaching the sword in the sandal. Obsession was a new way of looking at the horror indie. The Devil Wears Prada was a new way of looking at the legacy sequel. All of them took the time to not be predictable and to not rush their production. Meanwhile, on the other side of it, with some of the films that were not successful, like Moana, like Mortal Kombat 2, like Supergirl, like Masters of the Universe, they all felt extremely rushed. They felt extremely rushed. They felt like they did not give the filmmakers, I mean, Spider-Man Brand New Day, he even talked about it. One of the reasons why that film, Tom Holland talked about, one of the reasons why that film was successful was because they were able to take more time to make it. They also gave them Daniel Destin Cretton, who was able to join the production, director of Shang-Chi, as well as one of my favorite movies, Short Term 12, which is like launching pad for every modern actor we love. Like, give these filmmakers the time to be successful. Give them the resources to be successful and let them go make interesting stories.
19: Is there a world in which, in spite of all this positive momentum we've seen at the box office this summer, is there a world where the math stops mathing a few summers from now? Price inflation of the average movie ticket is really, really high. It doesn't go down. It goes up. I feel good because there's good movies coming out and people going to see them. But is there an upper limit of how much we will pay to go to the movies? And will we get to that point sooner than we think?
6: Yes and no. It depends on who you say for we. So People under the age of 30 are so starved for a third space model culture experience that they are going to the theater in droves.
19: Actually, and the concerts are too expensive. I think that's part of it.
6: Yeah, the concerts are too expensive. People even under 40 are doing that. Mm. And then there is a group of people that I would say are like 45 and older who have left the theater and not come back. And they are the reason why we have less theaters is that, and people are still making money, making movies for that audience, which no longer goes to the theater. That there used to be the dad who would go watch the Oscar movies in December so that he could win his Oscar pool in January. That dude does not go to the movies.
19: There
6: like
19: used
6: that
19: to be anymore. The mom that would go see the Julia Roberts or whoever rom-com every summer. Those are gone. They don't make those anymore as much as they used to. And you just stay at home and watch Love Island for hours on end instead.
6: Exactly. And so I feel like the question has already been answered for them. But for a lot of young people, the A-list, as long as that is still affordable,
19: AMC
6: A-list. And then also in Fandango, we have like our thing called Fan Club. As long as there is still some kind of a model. And also as long as people still feel... Because if you didn't have an IMAX 70 millimeter ticket, who were you in the summer? Were you even the cool kid? Like, we don't try to get into the club anymore. Now we try to get into Lincoln Center. And that, I think, is still going to be the case for people of a certain age. I will be willing to see if in the next 5 years, the parents and the adults come back. Those are the people that need to come back if movies are going to be healthy. And maybe in retirement. Like, we'll see what happens when this new generation of Gen X retires, if they then start going back to the theater.
19: Gen X retiring. They're going to have
6: a lot of time. Well, they're not there yet, but they're getting close. I mean, they're getting pretty close to retirement age, and they might retire early based off of whatever, you know, financial situation that they have. And maybe then they start becoming the, I go see the movie every Saturday, dude.
19: I love it. Or every day. If I were retired, I'd go to movies every day. Why not? What else am I doing?
6: But we do this for a living. So what would we be retiring from, sir?
19: Thank you for being here and talking movies with me. Always a treat. I appreciate you.
6: Thanks, Sam.
4: 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When we come back, singer and author David Archuleta. 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
5: I led my life with shame and like as a good thing. It was like for me, it was like shame was a lighthouse to guide me through things. And it's like if I felt shame.
19: That's really sad. Just that statement. My shame was a lighthouse.
5: I thought it was.
19: Wow.
4: Hey, y'all. Sam Sanders here. Welcome back to my show. So that voice you just heard, That is David Archuleta. Yeah, from American Idol.
0: David Archuleta, your runner-up, ladies and gentlemen.
1: Give it up for David Archuleta.
4: You may recall, on season 7 of that show, David won second place when he was just 17 years old. And then he went on to release songs like this one.

0: during David's time on American Idol. And for years afterwards, he presented as this sweet, very shy, very good Mormon boy. But years later, all of that has changed. David is now out of the closet. He has left the Mormon church. And he says that all that shyness you saw from him during his time on Idol, it was actually terror. Fear of being found out. Earlier this year, he released a memoir about his journey called Devout: Losing My Faith to Find Myself. David's coming out story is a pretty remarkable one, because even as he was leaving the Church of Latter-day Saints, he was trying to change it, to make it better for other members like him. We talk about that work, his life now, and how reality TV has changed since his time on American Idol. And listeners, please note, this conversation gets into his experiences with depression and thoughts of suicide. So please take care while listening. All right, I love this chat. I think you will too. Let's get into it. I know a lot of Mormons. LA is full of ex-Mormons.
1: Yes.
0: And yeah. I've gotten to know many of them. And the thing you realize as soon as you begin to talk to a Mormon or a former Mormon, because they've been in it so long, they don't realize how strange it is, it was, how mm-hmm. all-encompassing it is. Like, it's a whole different world. And I think when you encounter that surprise from people, it's because you have to take a moment to read into it, to look into it, to realize how different of an entire world the faith is compared to most other Americans' experience. It's very different. Did you know how different it was when you were in it?
2: No, because you grow up being told, like, no, like, we're just like everyone else, but people will say we're peculiar. They would say, our leaders would say, people will say you're peculiar people, mm-hmm. and they would say it's because you carry the special light mm-hmm. that other people don't have.
0: Yeah.
2: And so they're like, dare to be different, dare mm-hmm. to be a Mormon. It's good. It's a good thing to be different. Mm-hmm. And that's how people will come to recognize the light of Christ in you that they're missing. Mm-hmm. So we were just kind of like, cool. Like, it's okay for us to be awkward and weird, but it's because we're protected by God, is how I looked at it.
0: Okay.
2: So by my late teens, I would mm-hmm. say, like, right after American Idol, like when I was like 18, 19 years old, I got swept up into just, it's all true.
0: Really?
2: And I think it was because it was like my safe place. It was like I was clinging on to something mm-hmm. that felt stable mm-hmm. when, you know, after American Idol and like trying to be like this teen pop star, all felt so uncertain mm-hmm. and unstable. So like my religion was like, this is something to ground me.
0: Well, and it's always there. My older brother's partner is Mormon. And the two of them helped take care of my mother before she passed. They lived in a home with her. Wow. And my mother was not Mormon. We were raised Pentecostal. She was a church organist. The Mormon missionaries would come by every week. And they knew that they weren't going to convert her. But they would just like swap Bible stories and swap scriptures. Mm. And when my mother was dying, like in the ER, we're waiting to like pull the plug, the Mormons showed up. Mm. And they came and they prayed for her and it was nice. And they knew and we knew, she's not Mormon. It's not happening. We're not that. But in that moment, I understood the appeal. They're always there. Mm-hmm. They're always there.
2: Yeah.
0: It's a little scary, but probably ultimately reassuring.
2: Yeah.
0: The Mormon faith, more than many other religions that I've witnessed, it's all encompassing in a way that can feel very secure.
2: Mm-hmm.
0: Do you miss that?
2: I do miss that. Yeah. Mm. It was wherever I went in the world,
0: there are Mormons.
2: I could look up mm-hmm. the local Mormon, like the closest meeting house.
0: Mm-hmm.
2: And they were designated over an area. And mm-hmm. even if there were just like 10 members, they were,
0: they're welcome.
2: It's like ants. Like you learn how to work together
0: mm-hmm.
2: because you're all part of like a higher cause, so you feel this responsibility and duty to look after one another.
0: Mm-hmm.
2: So if I were in England or if I were in Hong Kong
0: mm-hmm.
2: or if I were in Ethiopia, like it mm-hmm. would, I could reach out to the local branch of the church and say, hey, I'm coming into town.
0: Huh.
2: You know, sometimes they would even offer, it's like, do you need a place to stay?
0: That's amazing.
2: I never met any of them. I mean, they knew, a lot of times they knew who I was, especially at that time, because it was like, I was a famous Mormon. But they would just be like, if you're welcome to stay with us for family dinner. And they had you. And
0: that's reassuring.
2: It was reassuring. It really was. And they believed the same thing I did, which not very many other people did. So you always felt this like, okay, we're here for each other. We've got each other's backs. We've got to look out for each other. And I feel like you don't always get that. I've tried to find that in other ways. Like like music festivals actually is a place I've found community. And to an extent, like the LGBT community.
0: To an extent.
2: I do feel like if you're out and about, it's like, where can I find people like me? You can go to a gay bar. And at least you can have your guard down to be like, okay, I don't have to hide who I am.
0: This is the thing that I'm sure you can identify with. Like when you grow up closeted and in a very severe religion, you live your entire life compartmentalized. You're one person when you're around the folks in the faith. You're a slightly different person at school. You're a different person when you're at home with your thoughts about same-sex yearning. You just live your life in boxes. And I think that has been the hardest thing to shake as I get older. I left my church when I was 23. I'm 42 now. It's still trying to not live my life in boxes is maybe the hardest part of the work. What's been the hardest thing for you since you left Mormonism?
2: The hardest thing for me, I think, is to not be programmed with so much shame. I led my life with shame, and like as a good thing. It was like for me, it was like shame was a lighthouse to guide me through things. And it's like if I felt shame.
0: That's really sad. Just that statement. My shame was a lighthouse.
2: I thought it was.
0: Wow.
2: I thought it was a lighthouse.
0: That's really heavy. And what is your lighthouse now?
2: That's a good question. My lighthouse now, I would say just the intuition that I have and the motivation. And it's almost like just to live my life day to day is my lighthouse, because there was a time when I thought that by accepting my same-sex feelings and being queer, I was a failure. And to the point where I was like, I failed so bad to even acknowledge this and accept this about myself that life is not even worth living, because it got to a point where I was like, I failed. I failed at life because for whatever reason, homosexuality is considered one of the worst things you could do. Like, it was always paired up with murder, with pedophilia. And so I just figured I failed. And what
0: failed
2: is the
0: what?
2: At my soul, you know, saving my soul. But I think what matters is I was able to process and not give in to those thoughts and realize I didn't have to believe what my mind was telling me. And I was able to say, reprogram and say, hey, you are, what if you are still worthy of living each day? And so when that happened, I was just kind of like, I thought I had to be long suffering and sacrifice in order to be happy. And now I can just go,
0: the way to be happy is to pursue happiness.
2: Experience life, connect with other people. That's why I like going to music festivals. It's about being in the moment. Instead of focusing on where you're not and where you could be one day, I think that gets exhausting. It's good to have a little bit of that, of thinking ahead and growing towards something. But I think sometimes the mindset I had before, it was an impossible chase. Where it's like the thing that you will have, and I think the reason why not just myself, but a lot of queer people within religion, is in high demand religions, feel like they are no longer worthy to keep living because they are given a goal that is unattainable in this life. And so the peace of mind that they come to is, well, then why am I still in this life if what I have waiting for me is my happiness and my acceptance as the person I am is not obtained until after this life, which I think leads a lot of people to taking their life because they think it's a better option than living a life of sin.
0: Hey, if you are just now joining me, I'm here with singer and author David Archuleta. His new memoir is out right now. It's called Devout, Losing My Faith to Find Myself.
1: You open the book with this beautiful story. You have come out. You're heading back to Utah, or you're leaving Utah, but you're in a Utah airport.
2: I arrived at the Salt Lake City airport.
1: Mm-hmm. And this random guy approaches you, and you can tell your story. What happens in this moment? You're just at the airport trying to lay low, and this guy seeks you out.
2: Yeah.
1: What happened?
2: Yeah, he just comes up to me, and he says, I can't believe you're here. Like, he's like, he started connecting to me why he looked up to me, that he was also a Mormon. He was in his church's choir. Mm. And then he just changed subject and he just said, how did you do it? And like under his breath, because he didn't want people to hear. And I knew where he was going, but at the same time, I was like, I didn't want to make a full, I was like, how did I do what? And he said, how did you come out? Mm. And he's like, I am going through that right now. He's like, I'm actually on my way to go talk to my bishop right now about this. Mm-hmm. And he's like, I just can't believe I ran into you right as I'm headed there. He's like, I'm going straight from the airport. And I asked him, I said, have you been dealing with suicidal thoughts?
1: How'd you know to ask him that? Just from your experience?
2: I just knew. And from all the messages and DMs I was getting, I just realized this is a pretty universal experience for queer people within the Mormon church. Mm-hmm. And I think I recognized, you know, it was such a familiar feeling that he was carrying with him, which was a feeling of desperation. Mm. I think he was clinging to whatever he could and just looking for something, an answer that he needed. But I could tell he wasn't ready for yet, which
1: wasn't
2: was
1: ready for what?
2: To say, it's okay for you to be who you are. Mm. And because to say that about yourself, a lot of queer people in the Mormon church know that means having to step away because you are in an environment that doesn't let you hold on to that narrative. Yes. It says, we love you, but you have to change.
1: Well, and even the way that the church addresses homosexuality, the language they use around it, you know, they call it same-sex attraction.
2: Yeah.
1: Because that implies it's a thing that you can beat.
2: Exactly. Did you grow up with that as well?
1: Yeah.
2: Okay.
1: I remember when they tried to pray it out of me.
2: Mm.
1: Resist the thoughts.
2: Yeah.
1: They would raise my hands and pray, like, resist the thoughts, resist the thoughts. It was wild. It's wild.
2: Yeah.
1: So.
2: And it's crazy how many queer people have gone through that.
1: It's almost as if the church made us gay.
2: Having to be like this feeling of having to be saved from yourself, having to be rescued.
1: Which is just such a waste of time.
2: Yeah.
1: This is what I realized when I finally left the church. I will always love them. They are family. They never kicked me out. Mm. But living that life, half of my waking hours were spent living the lie. And it was a waste of time. As soon as I came out, I literally had more time in my day, more space in my brain, more room in my heart, because I was no longer doing this bait and switch all the time, every day, every minute, every hour. That was the thing that I was like, God, wow. I wish I had been living with this much free time and mental and emotional space when I was a kid. That was the most aha for me. Mm. The feelings, the anger, the emotion, the whatever, that's all there. But just realizing how much less I had to do to live every day was profound. It was profound. You know, when you're in the closet, you spend most of your day thinking about how to stay in the closet. Mm-hmm. And you spend most of your day thinking about every interaction and how I talk to them and how I look. And are my eyebrows gay today? What is the shirt? I don't know. And as soon as you're free of that, you get to just live a life.
2: Yeah. It is. It is wild. Yeah. And you are so right. You spend like every waking moment thinking about how to correct yourself and to hold yourself in.
1: Yes.
2: You think that once you let it loose, like it's, you're going to lose control of yourself. And, and once it happens, it's like you realize, oh, what they've told me about myself isn't true. And they just don't know. They don't.
1: And chances are, in spite of all of that game we're playing where you're trying to not seem gay, as soon as you leave the room, they're like, oh, he's gay. They know. And so what I discovered,
2: all that work for nothing.
1: Yeah, what I discovered after coming out is like, one, either they don't care, or two, they already knew. All right, time now for a break. When we come back, David Archuleta reflects on the state of reality TV and his own experience on American Idol. Stay with us.
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0: Hey, y'all, it's the Sam Sanders Show. Let's get back to my conversation with singer and author David Archuleta. David's new memoir details his rise to fame as a teenager on American Idol and his experience as a closeted man trying to hold on to his Mormon faith. It's called Devout, Losing My Faith to Find Myself. All right, let's get back into it. What I'm realizing now, I haven't asked you your coming out story. How much of that do you feel comfortable sharing?
2: I feel comfortable with it.
0: Tell me.
2: Yeah.
0: When did it happen?
2: It happened in 2021, June of 2021. I had just been engaged to a girl before that.
0: Something that surprised me in the book. You were engaged 3 times.
2: Yeah, I was.
0: Damn, David.
2: Yeah. I didn't go through with it because I thought that if I had chosen the right girl, my same-sex feelings would dissipate.
0: Yeah, it don't work like that.
2: Would disappear. So by the third time, I realized, okay, it's not.
0: It ain't work.
2: This is, the issue
0: it's
2: isn't
0: not, the girl.
2: Not finding the right girl. It's, I have to accept that I'm queer. I'm a queer person.
0: And so you realize after the third engagement, this is not working. Take me back to the first time you tell someone else that you're gay. Who was it? Where was it? How did it feel? I'm curious.
2: The first time I said that openly was to my family when I was in my early 20s. Mm-hmm. But after I'd spoken to more of, like, confided in more, like, people that I trusted and church leaders, the correction I was given was, you're not gay. You just struggle with same-sex attraction. So I took it back, and that's when I started getting into dating, and which led to my first engagement.
0: Yeah.
2: And that was the counsel I was given too, was to overcome your same-sex attraction, marry a girl, and God will bless you according to your faith. And so after, you know, I think just trial and error, like after experiencing things and saying, okay,
0: that's not working.
2: I was told by someone who doesn't have the full picture. And if anything, I felt like God, you know, my belief and connection to God, I don't really know what I think of God anymore. Mm-hmm. But at the time, I felt like God is who led me to accept myself. And so it's like, okay, the God that I'm trying to follow by beating my chest and punishing myself for my queerness is actually trying to say, hey, you need to accept yourself.
1: Yeah. Yeah. And so when was that first conversation where you told someone else, I'm gay and this is it?
2: Like days before I came out publicly.
1: Yeah.
2: The first time I had like a sure decided, like, this is who I am was I called my mom. And it's like an infamous call now, I feel. I talk about it in my shows because I said, just so you know, mom, I'm going to start dating guys. I broke off my engagement and I'm going to start dating guys. And she said, honey, I love you, but I love God more and I can't accept this about you. And she started bearing her testimony. And I said,
1: mom, her testimony.
2: Yeah.
1: What was her testimony?
2: That God's plan of happiness is for me to marry a woman in the temple of God. In the Mormon temple and to have a family and to make my covenants in that way. Because the only way in the Mormon faith that you can make a covenant, the highest form of blessings and covenant to God is through marriage, which had to be a man and a woman in the temple. And so she was like, you are giving up, you know, God's blessings for a bowl of porridge, essentially, the way that Esau did. He gave away his birthright. And I was like, mom, I get it. I believe all of this up until a week ago, and I don't need you to accept me. I just want you to respect that I'm making the best decision for me right now. And then a few days later, I let my sisters know, and I said, just
1: so
2: you know.
1: Did they take it better?
2: One of my sisters was really afraid about my safety. She was like, why don't you just keep this to yourself? You don't owe anyone an explanation of who you've come to realize who you are. Don't announce it because you're going to get a lot of backlash. But I just said, I don't want someone else to tell out me for me. I called one of my other sisters and I said, hey, I wrote this up. What do you think of this? I'm going to come out. And she said, I think that's great. And it was my youngest sister. And I was like, oh my gosh, I'm about to hit send. Wow. Oh my gosh. Such a rush of emotions and nerves and excitement. Just like, and it's like a freeing feeling. You just feel like you're standing there.
1: You feel lighter.
2: With nothing to hide
1: like
2: anymore.
1: Lifted.
2: Yeah.
1: What surprised you the most in coming out in the aftermath?
2: The overwhelming support that I received from so many people, including people from my faith, from Mormons.
1: Yeah.
2: Even if they couldn't outright publicly say it, they were all saying, you know,
1: in the DMs,
2: and in comments as well.
1: Yeah.
2: People that I didn't think were supportive of the queer community because they were so Mormon, vocalizing their support.
1: That's great.
2: And it was like a way for them to talk about something that was to not be spoken about was really cool.
1: You mentioned earlier in this conversation how much of your life was ruled by shame before you were out, and how much of the work has been getting over that shame. I'm wondering, in this

0: most about yourself now? What do you like most about your life now and David Archuleta, out gay man?
1: What I love is that not a lot has changed as far as who I am as a person, other than just feeling more secure in myself, not feeling this need to be like I've always been tense because it's like that constant obsession with controlling your behavior, making sure none of the gay came out. It's like this, this OCD about it. And it's still like, sometimes I catch myself still trying to like, hey, don't worry so much about that. Like you, it's okay. But just the fact, I think I love showing people, it's like, you thought my life was going to be ruined for accepting this about me. And I'm here.
0: Life's great.
1: I'm not that much different than you thought I was going to be, but I am comfortable with my sexuality, being a sensual being, speaking more of my mind and just being able to have fun.
0: Yeah.
1: Enjoy my life.
0: Yeah.
1: Instead of constantly trying to correct myself and is that acceptable or is that not? Is this okay? Or is it, or is God going to be mad at me? I don't worry about that anymore.
0: Yeah. Hey, if you are just now joining me, I'm here with singer and author David Archuleta. His new memoir is out right now. It's called Devout, Losing My Faith to Find Myself. You know, we haven't talked about American Idol too much in this conversation, but I was really taken aback by something you said in the book about your time on American Idol. You make it to the show, you are the runner-up, you're second in the competition, millions of Americans are watching you, supporting you, voting for you, and your entire persona on that program was a shy teenager. So shy, so shy, so shy. But you said in an interview around this book that that shyness was actually terror. That's wild. What was the terror?
1: I think a lot of it had to do with just being outed for something I didn't fully understand. I didn't know if I was gay or not, or just queer in some way, or just, or if it was a manifestation that there was something else wrong with me. So being in front of the camera, I was like, well, I have a duty to be a singer, and I loved it to sing, but I also felt like being in front of people, they were going to see what was wrong with me. And I was terrified of that. Like being attracted to other guys was, I thought it was a symptom to a greater issue in me. And
0: which was,
1: I didn't really know.
0: Okay.
1: I just thought there was something bad about me.
0: Yeah.
1: Because that's, and from my Mormon lens, why else would I have those feelings?
0: It wasn't just you saying that the shyness on that show was terror. You've also said that with American Idol, you and a bunch of other contestants have blocked out a lot of the experience. It's not just you, others. What was it about American Idol that made you want to block it out and other folks block it out? Was it a bad experience?
1: It wasn't an entirely bad experience. I think humans just are not used to having that amount of attention. And focus from millions of other people.
0: Millions.
1: Having millions of people talking about you and following you and invested in you. And it's like you can't help but be affected by all of that attention. And all these people are now aiming their focus on you, their energy. It does something to you. And I think you look at people who've had that on a mass level, like Britney Spears, Justin Bieber, Michael Jackson, Princess Diana, like people who have an unsurmountable amount like of pressure on you and focus. It really messes with you. Yeah. And your focus isn't just to say, okay, I've got to get this thing done. It's I've got to get people to like me. And I think it's just not a healthy space to be in.
0: Not at all.
1: Where it's like, I want to be a people pleaser. And you don't really know how to appease all of the tension you're feeling.
0: You can't know. It's too much.
1: Yeah. So I think that's why a lot of people block it out. And I think you can see it now, even with like Love Island. It's like such a casual, like unserious thing. But people get so invested in this that they're sending death threats to, like, if you didn't treat this person the way I wanted you, and I'm going to come look for you and threaten your family. It's like, people don't realize, yes, it's a very unserious thing that we are taking

0: part of. But
1: for the contestants, viewers, it's serious.
0: Viewers take it so much more seriously than we do.
1: Uh-huh.
0: Like, yeah, I want to do well, but yeah, like, but these people are like,
1: yeah. Do you think that that dynamic in reality TV has gotten better? I'm thinking about your time on American Idol from years ago. It seems so cute and quaint compared to the reality TV that I watch now.
0: Well, that's why I bring up Love Island.
1: Yeah.
0: This last season was the first time I had watched it. It was crazy to me how invested people are. Because, like, these people are just dating, you know, something that's, like, not that big of a deal. It doesn't really affect people. It's affected. It's been set up in a way to really tear people up emotionally.
1: Yes.
0: That was something I experienced a lot in American Idol. Like, I would be walking down the street and people would come up to me and tell mm-hmm. me what they thought I needed to do next in my life, or they would tell wow. me who I should be dating.
1: Oh wow.
0: Where, like, I needed to go to school, and huh? I'm like, what's your name? I don't know who you are. Like,
1: you.
0: So it's a very odd experience. And if you get too caught up in what they all think of you, it really messes with your mental
1: yes.
0: just getting through day
1: yeah.
0: your day to day.
1: I agree. It's been so delightful. Thank you for sharing so much of yourself and for being so thoughtful. And I know that the conversations you're having and starting are saving lives. So thank you for that. I appreciate you.
0: Well, I appreciate you. Thank you for being so open and for this, yeah, great, vulnerable, but wonderful conversation.
1: Thanks again to my guest, David Archuleta. His memoir is out right now. It's called Devout, Losing My Faith to Find Myself. All right, thank you so much for listening to the show today. 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Our showrunner is Tyler Green. Our senior producer is Bennett Purser. Our podcast producer is Andrea Bautista. Our technical director is Phil Richards. Alicia Baitoop composed our theme music. And together, Arnie Seipel and I executive produced this show. 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All right, till next time, be good to yourselves.
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8: Welcome to Left, Right, and Center. We are talking about a Republican Party convention this week. Yes, a party convention in a midterm election year. A bit odd. But President Trump, who spoke there for nearly 2 hours, says he wants voters this fall to imagine that he is on the ballot. If that is his strategy to help his party, will it work or backfire? One surprise guest at that GOP party, a Democrat, Pennsylvania Senator John Fetterman. It was his first big appearance since news reports suggested that he's not really interested in his job anymore, ducking hearings and snubbing constituents. What does Fetterman's cameo with Republicans tell us about his party's outreach to working class voters? Also, is an AI president something we should be contemplating? What if AI proves better at, say, keeping us out of wars? And our reflections as we mark 25 years since the September 11th attacks. All of that is next on Left, Right, and Center.
9: Live from NPR News, I'm Lakshmi Singh. It has been a day of deep reflection on the events of September 11th, 2001. On this 25th anniversary of the terrorist attacks on U.S. soil, President Trump delivered a speech at the Pentagon. NPR's Frank Ordonez reports that during the solemn event, Trump also defended his administration's war against Iran.
10: President Trump and the First Lady listened as the names of the 184 people killed at the Pentagon were read at the beginning of the 25th anniversary ceremony of the attacks that killed nearly 3,000 people in New York, Washington, D.C., and Shanksville, Pennsylvania. In honoring those who died, Trump also sought to tie the moment to his decision to go to war in Iran.
5: We will never, ever forget. That's why we fight today. We don't have a choice. There can only be victory.
10: Trump spoke of American unity following the 9/11 attacks, calling it the authentic spirit of the nation. Franco Ordonez, NPR News.
9: Iran says it will attend a regional meeting of the foreign ministers of countries in the Persian Gulf. The Iranian foreign ministry says that 8 foreign ministers will be attending to discuss issues around the Strait of Hormuz, which Iran has blockaded since the start of the war. We have more from NPR's Hadil Alshalchi.
11: The Iranian Foreign Ministry spokesperson Ismail Baqai announced that the meeting of foreign ministers will take place in Oman next week. He said the foreign ministers of Iran, Iraq, and other Arab states on the coast of the Persian Gulf and the Sea of Oman will be attending. He said that the meeting will address negotiations Iran and Oman have been part of to reach an agreement to temporarily reopen the Strait of Hormuz. The Iranian blockade of the strait has affected global oil supplies. U.S. diesel prices hit a new American high at an average of $6 a gallon this week. Hadil Alshalchi, NPR News, Istanbul.
9: The last big economic report before the Federal Reserve holds its next interest rate setting meeting next week shows no relief from inflation in the U.S. NPR's Scott Horsley says the U.S. war with Iran shows no sign of abating. Oil prices are more volatile and energy prices are rising.
12: The overall cost of living in August was up 3.4% from a year ago, similar to the annual inflation rate the month before. That's higher than the Federal Reserve would like and could signal a need to raise interest rates. But if you strip out energy and food prices, the annual core inflation rate cooled a little bit last month. So Fed policymakers really have to try to figure out which way is the trend line actually moving.
9: NPR, Scott Horsley reporting. The Dow's closed up more than 500 points. It's NPR News. A new study from the Brookings Institution looked at the impacts of cell phone bans a year out. Nearly all students attend schools with some kind of cell phone restriction or ban in the United States. NPR's Sequoia Carrillo has details.
13: The Brookings recent study on cell phone bans finds that usage of phones in schools by teens increased across the 2025-2026 school year, despite nearly all schools having some kind of ban in place. The increases were the smallest in schools with the strictest policies, like bell-to-bell bans versus policies that allowed use during lunch and passing periods. But even in schools with the strictest policies, most teens reported no impact on well-being indicators like happiness or stress. Cell phone bans have swept the country in popularity in recent years, uniting folks from across the political and geographic spectrum. Sequoia Carrillo, NPR News.
9: A federal court has ruled that the Energy Department overstepped its authority when it forced a coal-fired power plant in Michigan to keep operating longer than its scheduled retirement date last year. Another member of Norway's royal family has died. In a statement, the palace says Princess Astrid was 94 when she passed away today, just 2 days after she attended the funeral of her 89-year-old brother, King Harald. When it comes to naming its international airport in honor of the late Dolly Parton, Nashville is all in. Today, the Metropolitan Nashville Airport Authority voted unanimously to start the renaming process, although the final name has yet to be decided. It's NPR News.
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8: Welcome to Left, Right, and Center, everybody. I'm David Green. I don't know what we want to call this thing that happened in Texas this week. Maybe Trump-a-palooza, Trump-cella, maybe Donnaroo. Whatever it was a midterm convention in Texas that was meant to rally Republicans ahead of the midterms. Really, this seemed like a party for Donald Trump.
17: So I'm asking you to pretend that I'm on the ballot. Just one more time.
8: Unpopular president telling everyone that he is on the ballot. Will this help his party or not as we head towards the midterm? So this was part of a two-day convention in Dallas, and it was a pretty unusual event since party conventions, you know, typically happen in presidential election years, not midterms. But this extravaganza came about because, well, the president wanted it. And while he was in the spotlight, some within his own party were offstage feeling a little nervous that his unpopularity could drag the party down in November. So did this pep rally for Republicans energize them, expose their anxiety? Did it have any impact at all? That's where we're going to begin with Mo Lathy on the left and Sarah Isger on the right. It is great to be back with both of you. And Sarah, I will start with you. What just happened this week in Texas?
18: Absolutely nothing. I mean, let's break this down a little bit.
8: It was something. I mean, there were speeches and a 2-hour speech from the president of the United States.
18: Who heard it? So I live in Texas. I do this for a living. And I felt no waves from this whatsoever. It wasn't on my radar. I don't really know what happened. I don't know who possibly cared other than the people who were physically in the room who were definitely already voting for Republicans in this election. So I would rate this as a 9.8 out of 10 for a non-event.
8: Wow. I don't not believe you, but I guess I'm just thinking, like, at least some of the headlines, the clips, couldn't that generate some enthusiasm among voters in some of these races around the country who are sort of lukewarm about their own candidates? But it's like, okay, this is a referendum on Trump. I like Trump. Maybe I should turn out.
18: No. So Donald Trump will either sort of be on the ballot in these races or not. What happened this week will have no effect, not just little effect, no effect on that reality. Now, the reality of whether Donald Trump is on the ballot or not is an interesting question. And whether that helps Republicans or hurts Republicans, the answer is both. When he's on the ballot, it has seemed to help Republicans. When he hasn't been on the ballot, Republicans have not done very well. It will also help Democrats with turnout. But we see this over and over again in all sorts of contexts that we talk about where, yes, the extremes of both parties are helped by things that are overall quite unhealthy for democracy and the rule of law in general. And here is yet another example. But your actual question is on this quote unquote midterm convention that happened, which, again, I cannot underline enough how much it didn't happen. Like, no.
8: Mo, before I turn to you, let's listen to a little more of what we heard from the president at this event. I mean, he spoke for almost 2 hours. And one of the messages that I heard come through, and we've heard this from people in power before, don't make a change now. Give us more time to sort of keep on track with what we're doing. Here's more from the president.
17: In 55 days, Americans will be going to the polls in one of the most important elections in our country's history. Your vote will decide whether our country stumbles at the starting gate of the next 250 years or surges forward and never, ever looks back.
8: I mean, Mo, is there some compelling part of that message that it's like, let it, you know, stay the course after the first 2 years of a second term? Don't make a change now because, you know, give us time.
18: Wait, just to be clear, this is the most important election in our country's history to elect people to Congress at a time when Congress isn't doing anything. The president doesn't ask Congress to do anything. The president doesn't work with Congress to do anything. But it's a super important election because, yeah, I rest my case.
8: Because, Mo, the floor is yours.
19: This whole thing was a gift to Democrats. Huh. I think you'll see more Democratic campaigns running an ad with a clip saying, I am on the ballot, than Republican candidates will. Because that is the Democratic argument. The Democratic argument is to make this a referendum on Donald Trump. And that clip you just played, your vote will decide whether or not we stumble out of the gate heading into America's next 250 years. I mean, the problem is the don't change the course argument doesn't tend to fly in elections when people want to change the course. Now, look. I guess I get what they're trying to do. They truly believe that the president has a unique ability to turn out a certain constituency of Republicans. They're not wrong. They get that he is supremely unpopular in the country right now, particularly with independents. And so they are not trying to win these races on a persuasion message that will help pull independents. Their only hope is to turn out Republicans. And so this is their attempt to do it. The problem is his popularity is not transferable, but his unpopularity is very much transferable.
8: Well, one of the big issues, obviously, that voters are thinking about, and one of the reasons that a lot of them are sound like they're crying out for change is, you know, economic pain that people are feeling and affordability, which, you know, Democrats have obviously been bringing up, doing what you have said, Mo. I've noted that in recent months, trying to sort of have an affordability message that is tied to the president is not focused on your needs. The president is focused on things like a ballroom. But the president did bring up affordability at this event in Texas. It's sort of what we've been hearing from him time and time again, that affordability is not a real problem, but also it is a real problem, and it's a real problem that was caused by Democrats. So here he is.
17: They use the word affordability, right? It's fake. They are so fake because it was them that caused the affordability, to use their word, crisis. And I'm bringing the prices way down, way, way down. They caused the problem. But we're fixing it. We're fixing it.
8: And Sarah, on an issue like this, this is where I want to sort of just test out Mo's theory that this is a gift to Democrats. Like, I wonder if it's also a trap in some ways. It's Trump saying, make it about me. Like, lose your discipline, lose the message about solutions and how you're going to bring gas prices down. Make it about me, bring it on. Because when you make it about me and make it about me and I'm not fit to be president, that can actually backfire on Democrats. So is it a trap as well?
18: Democrats, again, like, they either sort of are running on Donald Trump or they're not. What he said, at least in this case, is not going to take anyone off their previously conceived message. Now, what Donald Trump has been very, very good about in the past is goading his enemies into getting distracted by saying outrageous things. I don't think we've seen that yet. I wouldn't be surprised if we do in the next few weeks. And that will be a real test for some of these Democrats because so many of their base voters, the people who show up at these rallies, are going to demand that they talk about X outrage of the day. But those people who show up at your rallies are not the voters that you need to win these elections, as Mo said. All of us, I think, have done live shows, live TV with an audience. It's hard to remember that 99% of your audience isn't in that room when people are applauding for something. So that's for politicians at all times, everywhere. But when it comes to Donald Trump, it becomes extra hard to remember.
19: Look, can I just say, I mean, on this whole taking the bait thing, that clip you just played of him talking about affordability, Democrats take that bait. Go after the fact that he is once again telling people that what they are feeling is not real, that prices are down. No, they're not. And people don't feel that they are. So take that bait, engage on that conversation. If we continue to talk about the cost of living, connecting it to his corruption, connecting it to his wrong, misguided priorities, but keep coming back to that. I want every Democrat to have that fight. And then this boneheaded idea, I love this, right? That he stood on that stage and promised everybody that every single American was going to get a $5,000 check if Republicans won this election. When I heard that, I actually heard Sarah's voice in my ear. Like, I'm sorry, we just had an entire election cycle where Republicans blamed Democrats for inflation because of government spending. And now he's suggesting another $1.3 trillion expense that can't be paid for in the form of essentially an election bribe. And he thinks that's going to make everybody feel better about the cost of living when it just drives the cost of living up even more, according to Republican orthodoxy?
18: I was going to say, it's nice to hear Democrats acknowledge that large, massive, sudden government spending programs increase inflation. But yes, this is what happens when you no longer have two parties that are split on the role of government and government spending. And in fact, you have two parties that are for huge amounts of government power, especially executive power, for huge amounts of government spending. They just differ on who should benefit from that spending. This is a bad system. I would like to have a different political party.
19: If he had stood on that stage and said, I'm going to bring down your cost of living by ending this ridiculous war that we launched for no reason, and we're going to end this trade war with Canada and these ridiculous tariffs, I'd be a little bit more nervous as a Democratic strategist.
20: Yeah, I didn't
19: hear
20: that.
19: That's not what he's saying.
18: Also, no. Hilariously, I swear if he came out and said that, Democrats would be like, keep the war.
20: Sarah, I do wonder, I mean, you mentioned you're in Texas and you did not feel like a single wave from this event. The Democratic Senate nominee, James Tallarico, he was out there hosting a food drive to try and point out, as you said, Mo, the high cost of groceries when the president was saying that, you know, there's not an affordability crisis. Did any of that counter programming make its way through, Sarah?
18: So right now, there definitely is an ad war going on. Originally, Tallarico was owning the airwaves. He was the only one with real money in this race against Ken Paxton. There is now a super PAC that's supporting Ken Paxton. Donald Trump is putting in some money to support Ken Paxton. Interestingly, Ken Paxton doesn't seem to be supporting Ken Paxton very much. He's not raising any money. Someone said this to me recently, that you can be corrupt or lazy, but you can't be both. And we're testing that theory here in Texas.
20: We'll see how the test goes.
18: But no, the counter programming, again, that type of counter programming is for base voters. It's not going to break through a lot for those sort of middle of the road voters who are tuning in for the big stuff, the big message. Like, there's going to be one sentence associated with each of these guys. Tallarico is trying to say, I'm just a normal Texan. Like, that right now is his sort of one sentence he's trying to sell. Interestingly, the ads for Paxton aren't about Paxton, not surprisingly. They're how Tallarico has sold out Texans to the Chinese. I don't know that that's going to resonate enough. It's not like in the culture war enough. But anyway, that's what the fight is about. Like, what's that one sentence?
19: I will say, I don't know that I disagree that, I don't know if it'll break through or not, but I am happy to see that is what Tallarico did is exactly the kind of message discipline that what we're talking about and that Democrats should remain on. Whatever crazy they throw, keep focusing on people's real life problem, the cost of living. Don't take any other bait. If it breaks through, it breaks through. But deviating from that definitely will break through, and not in the way that we want.
20: All right. Well, all of you should try and break through in the conversation about the show and the stuff that we bring up. And you can do that if you join our Substack. It's the Left, Right, and Center Community Conversation. You can sign up. 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Sarah and Mo and I are going to come back and talk a little bit about money in that Texas Senate race, and then talk about an unexpected guest from the Democratic Party who showed up at that Trumpalooza in Texas. We'll be back with more Left, Right, and Center.
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20: All right, we're back with more Left, Right, and Center. I'm David Green with Sarah Isger on the right and Moa Lathy on the left. We were talking a little bit about the Senate race in the state where you are, Sarah, Texas. We were talking about James Tallarico doing some of this counter-programming to the president's big convention in Dallas. Tallarico was focusing on affordability. You brought up that Ken Paxton is trying to raise money from other people, not necessarily raising money himself. I think about President Trump. I mean, his super PAC, it had $400 million locked up in a war chest and for months not doling out that money to any Republicans. But this past week, they started writing checks beginning with $10 million to Republican Ken Paxton in that Senate race in Texas, followed by millions more for some of these races in New Hampshire, Michigan, Ohio. But why wait till now? Do you get a sense for what Trump's strategy is to dole out funding to help some of these candidates? It seems late. Is that the way to try and win?
18: No, it's incredibly late, and he likes hoarding money, and he doesn't actually care if Republicans win in the midterms as far as Republicans winning in the midterms. He does seem to care a little bit how a Democratic House and potentially a Democratic Senate could affect his presidency, which is a really duh thing to realize. But he doesn't care about Republicans winning elections now after he leaves office. I mentioned this before. I think he would actually prefer that the Republican presidential candidate in 2028 lose because it would prove that he's special, right? If a Republican wins in 2028, most presidents would be like, oh, my legacy continues. This proves that my policies were working. It's a referendum on my presidency. No, no, no. Donald Trump wants it to be about Donald Trump, not Republicans, not his policies, not his legacy. His legacy is him. He is the legacy. It's the arch.
20: Wow. That's a strong statement. I mean, Mo, what do you think of Sarah telling us that?
18: By the way, Mo, just to like throw out some more red meat for you here, I actually think Barack Obama didn't really care about the Democratic Party. He took over the DNC, turned it into Organizing for America, basically drained it of funds. What, 1,100 Democrats lost elections after he took over the DNC because they weren't putting money into any of those state or local races. So this isn't a Donald Trump problem. This is a not having functional political parties, not having candidates who come up through those political parties, are team members of those political parties. Donald Trump is just the latest and most egregious example of it, as always.
20: Fighting words, Mo.
19: Look, I was at the DNC right after Barack Obama won re-election. I saw how he gutted the infrastructure, but I think there's a significant difference between the two. I agree. I don't think Barack Obama cared about the Democratic Party infrastructure as it existed at the time. I think he built a whole different infrastructure, but I think he cared about Democrats. He wanted Hillary Clinton to win in 2016. He cared about Democrats winning up and down the ballot.
18: Did he want Hillary Clinton? I mean, I know he wanted Hillary Clinton to beat Donald Trump.
19: No, he absolutely did. I think he absolutely did. And
18: he wanted Democrats to win in 2016, he wouldn't have allowed Hillary Clinton to walk away with it because he knew how bad that brand was. It was just easier for him to not stand in
19: No, I don't think that's true at all. I think he cared. I think he cared about Democrats. I think he has always cared about Democrats, just not the infrastructure. I don't think Donald Trump cares about the Republican Party infrastructure or the Republican Party. I don't think he cares about Republicans winning. I think in some ways, I'm going to take it one step further than you. I don't disagree. I think it's entirely likely that he is not succeeded by a Republican for the reasons you said. That's plausible. I also think he kind of hopes Democrats do win control of the House because it gives him an enemy to fight his last 2 years as president, and Donald Trump is happiest when he's got an enemy to fight.
20: You both really think that he is sitting here, like, finding the idea of Democrats taking both houses appealing?
19: No, you want to know what I really think? I think he doesn't care about anything but his legacy in as it's manifested physically. I think he cares about his ballroom. I think he cares about the arch that he's trying to build in DC. I think he cares about the reflecting pool. I think he cares about getting his name on the Kennedy Center building in whatever way he can. I don't think he cares about actually bringing down the cost of living. And I don't think he cares about his party.
20: Well, speaking of people who care about his party, there was a real surprise at this whole Texas event this week. And that was a Democrat, Senator John Fetterman from the state of Pennsylvania, showing up on video. That was weird. He showed up in this intro video. He was introducing his Republican Senate colleague from Pennsylvania, Dave McCormick.
1: Yes, I'm Senator John Fetterman, Pennsylvania. Yes, I'm a Democrat. Why am I here talking to you today? Because, well, I'm a common sense Democrat. I'm always going to stand with America. I'm always going to reject the extremes and socialism and that anti-American way of life.
20: At least he was aware and raised the question, why am I here talking to you today? I mean, this is quite a moment for Fetterman. This was his first public appearance since a big Wall Street Journal story that was pretty shocking about Fetterman last week. They reported that he's been dodging constituents. He's been alienating other Democrats. The story said he skipped 11 out of 12 committee hearings this year that he's supposed to be a part of. He's been spending a lot of his time focused on being a staple on conservative media and advocating for Israel. And, you know, just some background here. He was elected in 2022, and Fetterman was really seen as a Democratic hero for the working class. I mean, he'd been an ally to Bernie Sanders before it was cool. And since then, he's become the Democrat who crosses the aisle the most. And in a closely divided Senate, you know, this is a swing vote that could be really pivotal. I mean, Mo, were you stunned that he shows up on screen at this big Republican party?
19: I don't think there's very much that John Fetterman does that stuns me anymore. Look, John Fetterman was ahead of the curve a little bit in 2022 on this whole outsider populist message. Not the first, obviously Bernie Sanders, right? But Bernie Sanders, who ran as a populist in 2016, wasn't really seen as an outsider. Fetterman kind of was seen as that. And a lot of people made the mistake that I keep beating my head against today in conflating progressive with populist. Those are two different things. And so a lot of people thought that they were electing this outsider, populist, working class hero that was going to be the champion and the hero of the progressive movement in the Senate. And he got there and they realized, oh, like this guy actually isn't necessarily that. In fact, it's really hard to put any sort of ideological label on Fetterman. He still has been consistent in being a voice for working class. He still has been consistent in taking on the establishment in every way he possibly can. But he's not a progressive by any stretch of the imagination. He is an outsider, and that includes within his own party. So no, I'm not surprised he's there. What we're seeing, though, is this spiraling war between Fetterman and Democrats. The more he takes on the establishment and the more he does things like this, the less Democrats like him. And the more Democrats go after him, the more willing he is to do stuff like this. What's interesting is you don't see a lot of his colleagues in the Senate pushing back hard on him. And I think that's for a very, very specific reason. There is a path for Democrats to win back the Senate with the most narrow majority. They could win the Senate with a one-seat majority in November, and they could lose it in January if John Fetterman stops being a Democrat. If he switches, I don't know that he switches to become a Republican, because I don't think he likes Republicans very much, but he certainly doesn't like Democrats. He could try to pull a Kyrsten Sinema, be an independent, not caucus with either party, because he doesn't really care, because I don't know that he actually wants to be a senator, but he does like being different. And so that's why I think a lot of his Senate colleagues are letting him do this thing to some extent. House Democrats are going hard at him because they all want his job.
20: You're listening to Left, Right, and Center from KCRW. We're talking about John Fetterman, Senator, Democratic Senator from Pennsylvania, and his appearance at this Trump party in Texas. Sarah, what do you make of this? Because I'm struggling with, there's like one bucket that is this reporting that he doesn't care about his job anymore and he's not meeting with constituents. And that's alarming, if true. There's this other bucket that it's like, does his move on issues like Israel, you know, bucking his party in different ways reflect something larger about our politics right now?
18: I love this so much. So we have seen Democrats desperately try to find their like working class guy to try to build back. I mean, we've been calling it like the FDR coalition. Let's call it the Bill Clinton coalition, whatever you want. They find Fetterman, an actual working class guy, and Fetterman basically mirrors how working class voters overall have reacted to shifts in the Democratic Party over the last 6 years. Don't like it and feel very alienated from it. So Fetterman actually is their best barometer for working class voters. And what do? They vilify the ever living crap out of him. Then they go looking for fake working class people to run as working class candidates, Graham Plattner, who just like, it's not working class if you don't work, dude. And they keep ignoring the warning signs of Fetterman. Now, as far as these stories about, you know, releasing his private emails and him kind of saying snarky things about constituents, I will bet you that if we saw the private emails of 100 U.S. senators, Fetterman wouldn't rank in the top 50% of horrible things senators say about their constituents in writing, including things about doing their jobs. Again, Congress isn't actually legislating on any major issues. There is data to back this up. You go back to like the 1970s, Congress in any given year is legislating on about 70% of the issues that voters say are their top concerns. Right now, it is between 20 and 30%. So like a massive drop off in Congress actually doing its job. So yeah, I would expect members of Congress to then not be that psyched about quote unquote fake doing their job. You know, if their bills were actually reaching the floor, maybe that would be more fun. In fact, there was some data yesterday that there's still plenty of bipartisan legislation happening, being drafted. It's just never coming to the floor because leadership doesn't want to do that because, you know, team sports. So John Fetterman is this canary in the coal mine. He's Cassandra at the gates. He's screaming at Democrats to say, this is what working class voters actually look like, actually care about. And Democrats are telling him to get out of their party. It reminds me a little bit about what was happening in West Virginia with Joe Manchin. All of these Democrats so eager to get Joe Manchin out of the Democratic Party. Congrats. You did. And you got a Republican.
20: Well, can I ask about another person who is sort of at the heart of a lot of conversation on the left right now, and he also made a surprise appearance at this GOP convention. That's the left-wing streamer, Hassan Piker, who I know, Mo, you've had very passionate thoughts about in the past. He's become a polarizing figure among both the right and moderates in the Democratic Party. What's weird is in this video package they showed at this Republican event that was meant to demonize the left, the convention put up a selfie, I guess Piker took of himself in his underwear. This might be the first time in history the thirst pic has made it to a convention floor. I'm not sure. Piker, in his reaction, laughed it off.
2: They blurred my penis. I don't know what else to say about this. This is, don't show this to the Barbaras and the Debras. Republicans, what are you doing? Barbaras and Debras are going to see this and start thinking differently.
20: And Mo, I just think, you know, we got this question from a listener that speaks to so much of what Sarah was talking about, saying that John Fetterman represents the true working class who Democrats are struggling to connect to, and also someone like Hassan Piker, who is screaming on videos and making news and becoming sort of a point of contention on the left. And this got one of our listeners thinking. Here he is.
3: Kyle Merriman from Memphis here. What is your impression of moderate Democrats' overreach and desperate attempt to make this podcaster, Hassan Piker, this boogeyman for the left, while at the same time trying to reach out to their base that they're very much losing their connection to?
20: Lot to chew on here, Mo. Take it away.
19: Yeah, I actually had a visceral reaction when I read the text of the listener's question. Let me put it this way. Moderate Democrats weren't the ones who injected Hassan Piker into this election cycle. Hassan Piker is part of the conversation for a different reason.
20: But I mean, Abdul El Sayed in Michigan, who's running, I mean, he brought Piker into the...
19: This is my point.
20: Okay.
19: Right? And look, my thinking on this is driven by a couple, it's actually very personal, and it's driven by a couple of things. Number one, I was raised Muslim. I'm not practicing Muslim, but I was raised Muslim, and I have seen firsthand Islamophobia in this country. Number two, I am married to a Jewish woman, and we're raising our children Jewish. And I am terrified about the rise of anti-Semitism and what that means for my family. Number three, I'm a longtime election hack who has won a lot of races and who has lost a lot of races. I care about winning races. Those three things are swirling around in my head as I think about this listener's question and I think about this whole Hassan Piker idiocy. Because the left holding him up as the only way, as the way to draw in marginalized voters, which is the premise of the listener's question, I think is a disservice to the left's compelling argument. Abdul El Sayed did not need Hassan Piker to win that primary. If anything, I think Hassan Piker is one of the reasons why the margin was so narrow. Abdul El Sayed had a compelling message. He was a compelling public servant. He was a compelling healthcare advocate. He didn't need Hassan Piker. But he injects him into this race. So yeah, it's fair game to make the guy who's an anti-Semite part of the conversation. And he's feeding all the Islamophobic tropes that Abdul El Sayed now has to push back on. The same tropes I've had to push back on my whole life. So it frustrates me. There are plenty of compelling progressive voices that could help appeal to young voters, that can help appeal to the marginalized. It doesn't need to be Hassan Piker.
18: I was going to read several of the things that Hassan Piker has said about killing capitalists and leaving their blood soaking the pavement, you know, that someone is going to take action against American Jews. He'd vote for Hamas every single time over Israel. America deserved 9/11. But here's the point. If you think that Hassan Piker is a good political messenger for your side, I never want to hear you complain about Donald Trump or any of the things Republicans are saying, because it's the same. You just want power for your side. They want power for their side. And you're willing to say outrageous things as long as it raises a few small dollars, as long as it turns out your base. You have no moral claim to governing anymore.
20: All right. Appreciate that from both of you. We're going to take another break and come back and talk about AI and also the marking 25 years since September 11th. We'll be back with more Left, Right, and Center.
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22: This is KCRW, and the stock market closed out the week on an up note, finally. The Dow Jones in particular did well, picking up 509 points before the market closed. Stay with us to get details on this and other business news on Marketplace, which is coming up at 2 o'clock right here on 89.9 KCRW. Keep close.
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20: Welcome back to Left, Right, and Center, everybody. I'm David Green with Sarah Isger on the right and Moa Lathy on the left. And I know on last week's show, when I was taking a little break, you all talked about voters who've been angry with AI data centers in their communities. I want to take this a step further. Should we be angry about the idea of AI in the Oval Office? And I'm not totally joking about this, because this is an idea that has come up that caught your eye, Sarah. Talk to me about what got you thinking about this.
18: So David Eagleman, a neuroscientist at Stanford University, who, full disclosure, I worked for briefly after law school, put out this post that was like, basically, should AI be president? But it was more like, will AI be president someday? Think of it kind of like self-driving cars. On the one hand, they still cause accidents, but if they cause fewer accidents, is that better overall? Or are humans willing to accept that because they cause different accidents than humans would cause? And we're kind of like, well, that's really stupid. You just ran into a wall. And so when it comes to an AI presidency, again, kind of a far-fetched notion sitting here right now, an AI president will make more data-driven, more efficient decisions, but it'll still make mistakes. Those mistakes will just be different than a human president. And at some point, will we think that that is worth the trade-off? I don't know. I just think it's sort of a thought-provoking thing. There was also, of course, this headline from the New York Times that I couldn't help but laugh at. So the headline is, Anthropic says it blocked possible efforts to build biological weapons. And I was reminded so much of that meme of the guy wearing the t-shirt not involved in human trafficking that says, my t-shirt has people asking a lot of questions already answered by my shirt. Like, what, Anthropic? And Anthropic's like, our headline has answered a lot of questions people are asking about this headline. So as we just spent, I don't know how long, talking about the midterm elections and Donald Trump and money being raised and messaging on affordability and all of that, isn't it just incredible that we are not talking about what absolutely should be the number one issue, whether we're thinking about jobs and the economy or economic, you know, growth of the world or biological weapon development? We should be talking about AI. Our congressmen should be talking about AI every single day in their chambers. The president should be thinking about this constantly. There is no evidence of this conversation happening anywhere in our politics. And that could turn out to have been one of the most dangerous mistakes that humans have made.
20: Yeah, no, well, I mean, when I first started watching the videos of David Eagleman, and I hadn't heard of him before. I mean, when you first sent us this idea, I thought it was like insane. But then I started thinking about, okay, you know, like Harvard Business Review has been doing stories about AI coming into decision making and how decisions are framed in C-suites around the country. And, you know, them saying like how dangerous that is, you know, MIT talking about that if you give AI these powers, you're allowing humans to evade responsibilities for their actions. So scary stuff. That said, what Eagleman raised was like, what if AI starts to get involved in our governance and our politics? And what if we start seeing that like wars that human leaders get drawn into, like AI figures out a way for us not to get in those conflicts? Like, what if AI starts preparing countries like ours for natural disasters in ways that make us more able to survive natural disasters in ways that humans could never do? And at least I was like, AI is such a world where it's sort of a slippery slope. And one thing can lead to another. And it's sort of like you allow, you know, AI to do certain things and you start realizing and thinking there are benefits. It became less of a crazy notion and more of at least like a thought exercise. Mo, is this thoughts?
19: I love the fact that we saw two different stories in 1 week. The first was AI researchers sounding the alarm that AI could end humanity in the next decade. And then a story or a conversation about whether or not AI should be president. Like, those two things don't seem to go well together in my mind. I don't think we want the tech that could end humanity running everything. Look, I think AI is a tremendous tool that nobody knows how to use. I can see AI being helpful in governance. I can see it being helpful in analysis. I can see it, you know, handing it a 1,000-page bill and saying, break this down for me, could be helpful to a lot of staffers. Saying, here's four possible solutions to this impending crisis, redline them for me, could be helpful. But not saying, make the decision for me. Because the second we do that, we're in a very, very different place. I agree with Sarah. We're not having the conversations we ought to be having because nobody understands it. I do want us to be having these hard conversations. I think there still is tremendous potential for AI, but not without some oversight and not without a real effort beyond just government. You know, I look at my kids in their schools and I oftentimes ask them how their teachers talk to them about AI, and they laugh. Some teachers say you're not allowed to use it. Some teachers say you can use it. No, but most of their teachers don't know how to use it. I remember when I was in high school, I had to take typing and I had to take Introduction to Basic. Those of you in Gen X, you'll remember that class, because those were tools we thought we needed to succeed. The next generation is going to need to know how to use AI to succeed and maybe to just exist. And right now, we don't know how to do that.
20: I mean, the word that comes through for me as I listen to both of you is leadership. We're lacking that right now. People who we've elected to solve our problems and come up with policy solutions are not talking about this. They don't get it. They don't know how to do it. That's where I kind of want to start the conversation as we wrap up today, because we're hitting 25 years since the September 11th attacks, which is just stunning to me that it's been that long. And I want to get both of your reflections, but the thing that I think about a lot is leadership. You know, I was covering the White House and covering George W. Bush on that day and in the days and weeks and months afterwards. And I've often thought about that politics really could be put aside in a moment like that. And I think about the presidents who I have lived through, the presidencies, and in a horrible moment like that, I would have had this expectation that Ronald Reagan or George H.W. Bush or Bill Clinton or George W. Bush or Barack Obama would have been able to step into that moment and help me and other people feel a sense of like that it's okay, even if there was vulnerability, even if they didn't know the exact right words. Like, that was the expectation I had in a leader. I don't have that right now. And I don't know if this is just about Donald Trump. I think there's something else wrong in our politics or in what the presidency means. But I'm just hoping that whatever comes next, whether it's a Republican or a Democrat, like that our politics have not become so flawed and poisonous that we can't have someone step up and be the leader that we need.
19: Where were you guys on that day? And what do you like? What are the enduring memories?
20: Oh, I was in Baltimore moving out of an apartment, and I got a couch stuck in the doorway that the movers could not get out. And my bureau chief at the Baltimore Sun called me and said, "We're under attack. You cover the White House. You don't have a day off anymore." And I had to scream at the movers to get the couch like back in so I could run out the door, and drove down I-95 from Baltimore to DC. And that was when, you know, people were leaving DC, both lanes of traffic. Like, I mean, they were using the inbound and outbound lanes on 95 to get the hell out of Washington. And I was like driving into the city with smoke rising from the Pentagon. That's the image for me. I don't know, Sarah, where were you?
18: I was 18 and going into sophomore year in college, but we were on the quarter system, so we hadn't started yet. And I had just finished up an internship on the Hill a couple days before and went back to my parents' house to kind of like sleep it off before going back to college. And I heard my mother's voice. We were on Central Time, right? So it happened pretty early in Texas. And my mother said, "Sarah, you need to wake up." But like in a very serious voice, the way like, you know, like when your parents say something's very wrong. I thought my grandmother had died. It sounded like that kind of like, you need to wake up. I need to tell you. So I didn't, you know, complain like a normal teenager would about being woken up on one of my few days off. And I came downstairs and it was very clear that we weren't talking, that like, I just looked at the TV, the building was on fire. You could see people jumping. And, you know, I was 18. I knew this was a coming of age moment. I knew this was our Pearl Harbor, like from that moment. And I didn't turn off the TV. I didn't sleep that night. I just watched all of it. You know, I just come from DC. And I guess I felt like this was what my generation was going to be about. This is what we were called to do. So it was both like a profoundly sad and scary moment, but a purposeful moment as well, it felt like. And I guess what's interesting about what you said to me, David, also, though, is we had warnings before 9/11. In that sense, it feels very similar to this AI moment. We have warnings that this is an important issue that we need to focus on, but we're not focused on it. That summer when I was in DC, people thought I was Chandra Levy, the missing intern who was found dead. Shark attacks, that was a big thing that summer. Like, we weren't talking about the potential for terrorist threats in the United States, even though we knew it was a problem and increasing in potential. And, you know, you talked about leadership. We had a big test of leadership for COVID, and all of our institutions really failed. And by failed, I mean in the sense losing trust of Americans that they were doing leadership. How many times were we told, we know what stops COVID? And now you have Anthony Fauci, you know, testifying since then that the 6 feet thing, he doesn't know where that came from. It just sort of happened, he said. Like, there was no science behind this. There was no data. They did not know these things, but they told us that they did. They told us everything with certainty, and they lost a lot of trust. And so you have major institutions with these stress tests. I mean, to call COVID a stress test feels like maybe I'm underselling it. But compared to what could come, COVID may look like a stress test, and we failed it. And 9/11, you know, it makes me sad that we have entire generations, including voting generations now, that don't remember it. Obviously, that's not their fault.

0: So anyway, for September 11th every year now, I take a group of elementary school students with cards and treats, and we go to the fire station, and it's at least an opportunity to sort of force the conversation every year. The age appropriateness of what we say happen changes as they get older, of course. But otherwise, like, when are we having that conversation? When are we thanking the people who do this work? And it's a nice way to build community. So I do recommend it. It doesn't have to be a 9/11. You can go on Monday to your fire station and bring thank you cards. And remember, these guys sleep at the fire station. So they like bacon, eggs, cookies, donuts. All of the above will work to bring to your local fire station. And again, it's not just for them. It's a way to talk to your kids as well.
1: That's a really cool thing. Mo?
2: That is very cool. I was in Alexandria, Virginia, working on Mark Warner's campaign for governor back in 2001, now the senator. I was his press secretary. We were sitting in my office on the morning staff meeting as the second plane hit. And so we were all scrambling to figure out what the right political response was while also trying to process as human beings what we were seeing. And both we and our Republican opponent just canceled everything. We canceled our campaign schedules. We canceled our ads. We actually called our counterparts on the other campaign to have that conversation. But there are a couple of things that really struck me. One, we were like in this old warehouse. That was our campaign headquarters in the Del Rey area of Alexandria. And one of our hangout spaces on that campaign was we would just climb to the roof. We had some lounge chairs up there, and that's where we would just kind of hang out to blow off steam. The entire campaign crawled up to the roof after the Pentagon was hit, because we were literally 3 miles from the Pentagon, and watched the smoke in horror with tears streaming down our faces. I remember sitting in my office later in the day and feeling this massive boom that rattled the walls, actually knocking framed pictures off the walls, and we thought it might be another attack. What it actually was the sonic boom from the Air Force jets scrambling from Andrews Air Force Base to go escort planes that were still in the sky down. But that was a terrifying moment when we felt that.
0: Do you still have that, Mo? Because I have like my reoccurring anxiety dream is that there's a plane that's crashed and I'm running to the plane to try to find survivors. You know, living in DC, anytime I heard a boom, I reacted to it.
2: Mine is a little different. It is desperately trying to reach my friends who worked on Capitol Hill, trying to make sure that they were safe and they were okay, and telling them to make their way to Alexandria, and them saying they can't. The bridges are closed. The metro was shut down. And so my recurring nightmare is just trying to reach people I cared about. And in the days following, well, I remember late that day, walking into Warner's office and saying to him, you know, I don't know when we're going to go back out on the campaign trail, but maybe a guy named Mohammed isn't the right guy to go out with you for a little while. And he shut that down so fast and said, you're my guy. You're with me. You will be with me. But then I talked to my mother the next day, who called me crying from in Tucson, Arizona, because she had just come back from a grocery store. She was wearing a hijab. And someone walked up to her in the grocery store and spit in her face and said, go back to where you came from.
1: Oh, God.
2: Hearing the stories about the Sikh cab driver in Phoenix, Arizona, who was shot and killed because someone mistook his turban that Sikhs wear, thought that meant he was an Arab, and they killed him. And, you know, Alexandria, Virginia is one of the most liberal places in America. There was an Islamic bookstore on King Street. David, I sent you a photo as I was strolling down King Street the other day, from a block from where this Islamic bookstore used to be, that was vandalized to the point that it never reopened. And so I think about that, but then I think about Rudy Giuliani, who I am no fan of today, but the mayor of New York, and George W. Bush proclaiming that if anybody retaliates against American Arabs or Muslims, they will feel the full weight of the federal government or New York City. That saying that Arab Americans and Muslim Americans were important parts of the community, especially in a time like this. And it gets to that leadership that you were talking about, that 9/11 brought us together. George W. Bush was my president that day, despite how hard I worked against him. He was my president that day. And for,

0: I think about one last memory that I relive every year. If you, I don't know, you guys remember on that afternoon, Congress was divided that year. There was a Republican House and a Democratic Senate. And every member of Congress gathered on the steps of the U.S. Capitol, and Republican Speaker Denny Hastert and Democratic Senate Leader Tom Daschle gave remarks side by side about what it meant to be an American in that moment. And as they finished their remarks, they started to walk away from the podium, and all of the assembled members of Congress, Democrat and Republican, spontaneously broke out into song, singing God Bless America.
1: Remembering moments from 25 years ago, September 11th, 2001. 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Left, Right, and Center is produced by Leo Duran. Our executive producer is Arnie Seipel. The show is recorded and mixed by Nick Lamponi. Todd M. Simon composed our theme music. 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I'm David Green. 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
5: In New York, I'm Sabri Benishour, in for Kai Rizdal. It is Friday, September 11th. Good to have you along. So the big news, the big economic news this morning is that inflation got worse in August. We went from prices increasing by just 0.1% in July to 0.4% increase in August. And even if you take gas and food out of the picture, prices still increased more quickly in August. And now the Federal Reserve has to figure out what it's gonna do about it. So let's get into that and the week's other news with Sudeep Reddy, who's at MS Now, and Kate Davidson, who's at Bloomberg. Hello.
6: Hi, Sabri.
7: Hi. Hello.
5: So I want to just read you this comment from an inflation analyst I follow, Omer Sharif. He says, "For the Fed, it is time to put up or shut up. You cannot give a speech like you did at Jackson Hole and not support a rate hike at the next meeting. You will either have to back up those words or end up as the boy who cried wolf." Kate, thoughts?
7: Yeah, we put that one high up in our story for sure about the implications for the Fed. I think it's right. It's pretty succinct. I mean, so what did we hear from Kevin Warsh in Jackson Hole? He gave a much more, decisive speech. Traders, investors were really looking for him to go a little bit further, not just saying, yeah, we're going to rein in inflation, we're going to get it under control, but really to make clear that they're willing to raise rates. And so he did that. He essentially said that the Fed would have work to do if it couldn't be confident that underlying inflation was moving toward the Fed's goal of 2%. And he also said at sufficient speed. So in other words, they're not going to wait around a long time. They want to see it improving quickly. And so you certainly did not see that in any of the inflation data this week. The Fed is going to meet for 2 days next week, and they have a decision to make. And so I think we heard from a lot of economists today, and certainly the market reaction seemed to agree that it will be difficult to justify holding rates steady next week based on what we've heard from Warsh and others, that if inflation doesn't get better, they have to raise rates.
5: Mm-hmm. If a lot of the inflation that we are seeing is either directly from gas and diesel prices or indirectly in the sectors that use gas or diesel or fuel, what can raising interest rates do about that kind of inflation, Sudeep?
6: You know, we're in this very strange moment where inflation is obviously elevated. It's been elevated for many years. It is becoming a credibility problem for the Fed and a credibility problem in markets. There are plenty of investors in the bond market who are wondering whether the Fed is ever going to take action against inflation. So there's a credibility issue at stake here. And I think one reason we saw some surprising market reaction right out of the CPI report this morning, even though we knew it was going to lead to a Fed rate hike, was at least there is some certainty here. The bond traders are just like us. They want to know what's going to happen next. They want to feel comforted that somebody actually has their hands firmly on the steering wheel. And so there's something to be said there. Obviously, the fact that so much of this is coming due to energy is the core of the argument on the other side. That's certainly what Scott Bessent, the Treasury Secretary, is making, and what lots of people in the Trump administration want to make, that just like, wait this out. Don't overreact. You're going to constrain demand across the economy. But there's no sign that higher interest rates are actually really holding back the economy at large. Obviously, certain sectors will get hit by it.
5: Yeah. You mentioned bond yields. They have been rising, which translation into plain English is, you know, investors are a little more anxious, whether it's about inflation or government's borrowing too much. And we care because bond yields affect the cost of borrowing for the government and for everybody else. How concerned are you about the bond market?
7: Well, I can take that one, Sabri. I mean, I think that there certainly is a lot of angst. And I mean, as journalists who follow this, we're keeping a very close eye on it. A big part of the conversation now is whether the 10-year yield, which does affect and filter through to a lot of of consumer borrowing costs, could that hit 5%? It's not that 5% in and of itself is significant, but it's an important psychological threshold that I think would just add to the worries here. And I think ultimately, when we think about what can be done about this, what can the government do about it? Scott Bessent, the Treasury Secretary, has been trying to intervene and keep a lid on things, but he really has limited influence over the kinds of things that are driving up yields right now, which are really, as you said, of the things you mentioned, inflation and the government's growing debt load. So we've heard him talk about this idea that they're going to release some kind of fiscal consolidation plan, and I think the hope was that by talking about that, signaling that, he would offer some reassurance to investors. But then we heard his boss, Donald Trump, come out this week and say, actually, if you vote for Republicans in the midterm election, we'll send $5,000 checks to everybody. So, I mean, this is a plan that would cost well over $1 trillion. Investors are not really buying it. They're kind of seeing through this, and I think that they're not convinced that there is some big plan in the works to rein in debt costs. So until you can really address those underlying factors, yields are going to continue to be a problem. And then, of course, the war in Iran as well, pushing up oil prices or putting pressure on that.
5: Yeah. Okay. I have a question about this, the buying back bonds thing that the Treasury has been doing. The Treasury's buying back bonds to try and maybe bring down yields, aka interest rates. Meanwhile, the Fed is poised to maybe raise them. Is it just me, or is that not crazy that one part of the government is trying to lower rates while the other is trying to maybe raise them?
6: I think what we're going to see here is really just a lot of a debate within markets about whether Treasury can accomplish anything in what it's doing. The idea of a Treasury buyback in such a huge market like this, when you've got $40 trillion in debt and $2 trillion in deficits, raises a lot of questions. And the staying power here raises lots of questions as well. The Fed is obviously the big player in all of this. And when the Fed decides that it wants to do something, then markets will pay attention. And until that happens, and unless that happens, you're going to see probably a little bit of noise there moving in the direction of some type of intervention. But it's hard for anybody in the markets to take it all that seriously until the Fed really gets involved and makes its intentions known. So that's the one to watch, and we'll be able to watch it next week.
5: Sudeep Reddy at MS Now and Kate Davidson at Bloomberg, thank you guys so much. Hope you have a great weekend.
6: Thanks.
7: Thank you.
5: Wall Street today, pretty chipper. We'll have the details when we do the numbers.

0: So, more on inflation. We don't like it. The only way for a regular person to stay ahead of it is, unfortunately, to just make more money. And surprise, the Labor Department says wage gains did not keep up with inflation over the past 12 months. So if you take inflation into account, the average American's real hourly earnings actually went down by 0.3% over the past year. On the bright side, we are still spending, because we have to, which is good for the economy. So at least there's that. Marketplace's Nancy Marshall Genzer reports on how consumers are managing to do this.
1: Real hourly pay has been on a downward trend for a while. Breon Williams is chief economist at Groundwork Collaborative, a progressive think tank.
2: So you have real hourly pay that's either been flat or falling. At this point, about 5 straight months now, from April through now.
1: Some consumers are trying to make up for that by showing up more at work. The Labor Department says the average work week increased 0.6% in the 12 months leading up to August. Williams says if the extra hours on the job aren't enough, workers have to dip into their savings to get by. He says at the beginning of last year, the savings rate was around 5%.
2: We're now at 3%.
1: More and more 20-somethings are trying to save by living with mom and dad, says Sarah Estep, an economist at the Center for American Progress.
3: That number reached nearly 50% this year.
1: Estep is also worried about apps that offer cash advances, kind of like payday loans, and the possible fees and fines on these apps.
3: And it's not really clear up front whether or not, if you're late on the payment, how that's going to affect you.
1: Estep says consumers of all ages are borrowing more to get by, using buy now, pay later, or credit cards. Aditya Bhave heads U.S. economics at B of A Global Research. He's been watching credit card payments that are 90 days late or more.
4: This number has been generally trending up since late 2022, so for about 4 years now.
1: But Bhave thinks delinquencies have reached their peak and will now stay steady or even fall. He thinks consumers will be okay. They're incredibly resilient, he says. Still, he has his eye on gas prices. If they edge up toward $5 a gallon, he'll be more concerned. I'm Nancy Marshall Genzer for Marketplace.

0: So on the one hand, like Nancy was just talking about, we are all out here just trying to break even between our pay and inflation. But some Americans are trying to break even with each other. And I am talking about the wage gap between men and women. It has been widening since 2023. We'll get the latest numbers on that next week. As Marketplace's Justin Ho reports, the widening wage gap is making the economy less productive than it could be.
1: The big problem with the gender wage gap, it discourages some women from even being in the labor force.
2: If I'm a woman looking out to the marketplace to find a job, I already know that I'm starting from a lower level.
1: Nicole Servi is an economist with Wells Fargo. She says anyone who wants to enter the workforce has to know they'll earn enough money to make it worth working, enough to pay for childcare or elder care.
2: And because we have this gender pay gap already in existence, for a lot of women, if they go out to the market and find a job, they're not even going to earn enough to cover some of those unpaid responsibilities that they have.
1: So some women decide that getting a job just isn't worth it. That means there is a lot of untapped potential out there. Servi says from the perspective of an employer, that's untapped productivity, skilled workers who could be boosting output, but aren't.
2: And so if you, let's say, can't get a really skilled engineer to help push the frontier, let's say, of something that you're building, then that's just going to slow down your output production in the longer run.
1: The gender pay gap also has an outsized impact on those care industries I mentioned a few seconds ago.
3: And one thing we know about the care workforce, it is predominantly female.
1: That's Chloe Gibbs, a senior economist at the W.E. Upjohn Institute for Employment Research. She says care work, surprise, surprise, also tends to be underpaid. And as a result, the care industry sees a lot of churn as workers find better paying jobs or drop out of the workforce.
3: And that undermines the stability of the care provided because you have this sort of constant turnover that is particularly pronounced, and we would expect that in a low-wage industry.
1: Problem is, care work is infrastructure that supports the entire economy because it allows people to go to work and be productive. So when the care industry is unstable because it can't find workers,
3: that kind of undermines everyone else's ability to work, parents' ability to work who have young children. They really rely on the stability of their childcare arrangements.
1: And when parents can't find that stability, mothers are more likely than fathers to drop out of the labor force.
3: Essentially, that is lost value from the skills and the talents that that worker would bring to the labor market.
1: The gender pay gap also has an impact on workers' kids.
4: Essentially, it lowers investments in children and therefore long-run productivity growth.
1: That's Stephanie Seguino, an economics professor at the University of Vermont. She says women tend to spend a much higher percentage of their income on their kids. So when women earn less than men, children get fewer resources.
4: It could be enrichment activities for their health care, for stable housing, all things that affect children's cognitive development, their creativity, and their innovativeness in the long run.
1: That means underpaying women, Seguino says, limits economic growth for generations. I'm Justin Ho for Marketplace.

0: Coming up.
1: We can't just find 1,000 acres of farmland.
0: Well, you'd think they'd be easy to spot, right? But first, let's do the numbers. The Dow Jones Industrial Average shot up 509 points, that's 1%, to finish at 52,573. The NASDAQ lifted 1%. The S&P 500 rose 0.9%. With average diesel prices passing $6 a gallon, let's check in with some companies involved with electric freight vehicles. Swedish company Enride, which provides autonomous electric trucks and services for human-driven electric trucks, slowed down 8.5%. Hylion Holdings, which makes electrified powertrains, sped up 2.1%. Bonds fell. The yield on the 10-year T-note rose to 4.97%, almost 5. 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
0: This is Marketplace. I'm Sabri Benishor. About 42% of Americans are retiring earlier than they thought they would. This is according to insurer Allianz. Now, most of that is for not great reasons, health or a layoff. But for 1 in 5 of those early retirees, it is because they feel financially stable enough to just not have to work anymore. All of which sets up today's installment of our series, Clocked Out.
6: My name is Skip Franklin. I live in Western Michigan, just south of Grand Rapids, and I retired in 2013 at age 37. I graduated from college in 98 and went right to work. I was a computer science math graduate, and if you know anything about the economy at that time, that was right about the time Y2K was a big deal, and like everybody was getting on the internet. I immediately had a job. I was getting paid a lot of money for the time. I basically did nothing but work. So at the end of that time, I basically kind of looked at it and said, you know, there's a lot more to life than this. You know, I've made good money up to this point. I don't have to work right now if I don't want to. So I decided now is a good time to take a break. And having taken that break, a few years passed and I'm like, you know, I still kind of like this and just decided not to go back. That first year, I didn't do a whole lot of anything. It took me a good year of just kind of laying around and doing nothing to realize that, okay, maybe I want to do a little something. I started working with various volunteer things, just one-off type things. And then a couple years later, it was 2016, I believe, when I found the Refugee Education Center in West Michigan. So I became their IT guy for a while, where I did all their like computers and printers and stuff. Eventually they got big enough that they needed a real IT guy, and so they hired someone, which is great with me because that means I don't have to do it. And now I just help out with the tutoring and that kind of stuff. I've made a lot of life choices that don't involve spending a lot of money. So I live in a small place, I don't have fancy cars, I'm not married, I don't have kids. So that's why I was able to invest and get to the point where I'm fairly comfortable. I mean, I live on probably around $20,000 a year, and that doesn't really impact my investments that much. My primary identity at this point is church and friends and family. Well, I should say church and volunteer work. I mean, those two things kind of go together for me. I don't feel like adrift without a job. You know, I've heard people say, they're like, oh, well, if I retired, I don't know what I'd do with myself. I have a hard time believing anybody who says, oh, if I didn't have my job, I wouldn't feel right. Well, that means you're not looking hard enough. There's something else out there for you.
0: Skip Franklin, living the dream, retired, south of Grand Rapids, Michigan. If you have quit your 9-to-5, maybe to take a break, doesn't have to be retirement, or to do something else, you can tell us about it, marketplace.org/clockedout.

0: The U.S. has a housing shortage. We know that. The country needs millions more homes by some estimates. And yet, the pace of home building has been slowing down. Take your pick of reasons: high mortgage rates, labor shortages, general anxiety. The number of new homes breaking ground so far this year is down about 2% compared to the same period last year, according to the Census Bureau. Every region of the country has seen a slowdown except one, the Northeast. There, housing starts are up 12%, Marketplace's Henry Epp reports.
1: Eventually, there will be 32 homes nestled into the new Dogwood Circle development in Milton, Vermont. But right now, it's a work in progress. 7 homes are finished. The owners are already living in them. 3 more are under construction. Workers are screwing in drywall. The rest of the lots are still patches of dirt. But that'll change soon, says developer Colin Frisbee of Sterling Homes, standing in the basement of one of the under construction units.
2: We're going to begin digging tomorrow a duplex next door to this.
1: The new neighborhood is a short walk to the town's rec field and library, and by New England standards, it's a fairly dense development, 32 units on 6 acres.
2: And the more homes we can fit on a piece of land, the more we're able to divide out all those costs, the land cost, the infrastructure cost, the development cost, the permitting cost.
1: Lowering prices for buyers. Still, the cheapest home here, half a duplex, will set you back $480,000. That's actually a good bit below the median sale price in Vermont. And units are selling, Frisbee says. But despite a persistent housing shortage in the state, his business is kind of just chugging along.
2: It's a reasonable, rational market at the moment. And that's a good thing. Markets tend to ebb and flow. We're closer to an ebb.
1: But it's staying afloat thanks in part to the region's demographics, says Robert Dietz, chief economist with the National Association of Home Builders.
3: Who has benefited from the run-up in not just home prices, but stock prices? Well, it's older households.
1: And there are a lot of those in the Northeast, he says.
3: And so it's those households that have seen an increase in their net worth that have relatively greater spending power for the housing market,
1: which is pushing up demand for new homes. And that's helping the Northeast look a bit better than the rest of the country, says Paul Willen, an economist at the Federal Reserve Bank of Boston.
4: You're basically seeing us doing okay relative to where we were a few years ago, whereas I think in other parts of the country, they've seen a big fall off.
1: Coming out of the pandemic, home building boomed across the South and West. But as borrowing rates for builders and buyers rose, that boom came to a halt. Meanwhile, says Willen,
4: we didn't see that construction boom in New England and in the Northeast. So in a sense, I guess you could say we're playing catch up.
1: That catch up is slow going for a few reasons. Borrowing rates, for one, and particularly high construction costs in the Northeast, Willen says. Plus, compared to other regions, there's just not as much space up here.
4: We can't just find 1,000 acres of farmland and just go in and, dig sewer lines and build streets and build hundreds of new homes.
1: And even smaller developments like Dogwood Circle face another headwind that developers say make building in the Northeast especially hard: state and local permitting processes. Developer Colin Frisbee says it took 2.5 years to get permits for his new neighborhood, and that was lightning speed compared to some other projects he has in the works.
2: The conservative approach to how some of these regulations are being interpreted make it much more difficult to provide that housing that is more affordable to more people.
1: Frisbee cites, for example, local rules around setbacks that make it harder to build at the density required to keep prices in check. For Julie Maslach, the increased density at Dogwood Circle came with trade-offs. She bought one of the new homes here after living for years on a large rural lot in a nearby town. There's not nearly as much space to garden, and for now she's surrounded by construction, but
5: I also thought about things as I age, what if I can't drive? I could walk to the library, I could walk to the rec fields, I could walk to trails, dog park, get my food, all of that.
1: And she's planning to spruce up her new yard.
5: I put in flowers, I'm going to put in a fence, and then I'll build a little paradise in the backyard.
1: And watch as the rest of the neighborhood builds up around her. In Milton, Vermont, I'm Henry Epp for Marketplace.

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1: This final note on the way out today, I was going to say something about how Campbell's, McCormick, and other food makers are warning there are sharp price hikes coming. But you know what? I have had just about enough of inflation for today. So instead, libraries. Ohio, Utah, and Washington lead the country in the number of public library checkouts per person. 11 per person in 2024, almost double the national average. This is via Axios. U.S. public library checkouts are recovering from a pandemic-era drop, in part thanks to a boom in digital borrowing. Our theme music was composed by BJ Lederman. Marketplace's executive producer is Nancy Fargali. Joanne Griffith is the chief content officer. Neil Scarborough is the vice president and general manager. And I'm Sabri Benishore. Have a great weekend. We'll be back on Monday.

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4: From KCRW, I'm Matt Bellany, filling in for Kim Masters, and this is The Business. Lance Oppenheim is riding high with the Robert Pattinson-led Primetime premiering at Venice and a surprise collaboration with Nathan Fielder about Elizabeth Holmes debuting at Telluride. Oppenheim first broke through at just 24 when his debut feature premiered at Sundance with the backing of Darren Aronofsky.
5: I mean, I'm so fortunate that at the time he didn't have as much going on. He said, I'll help you make your first feature. I'll help you get financed and we can leverage the resources of our company and my name to help people believe in you and for you to make this film.
4: We're revisiting Kim Masters' conversation with Oppenheim, where he talks about how he started pitching short films to the New York Times in high school and how he cold emailed his way into Aronofsky's inner circle. Oppenheim also explains how his interest in people who get consumed by their fantasies inspired Renfair, his HBO docuseries about the drama behind the scenes at the country's biggest Renaissance fair. But first, we banter. Stick around, it's The Business from KCRW. I'm Matt Bellany of Fox News and The Town Podcast, and I'm here with Lucas Shaw from Bloomberg. Welcome, Lucas.
6: It's great to be here.
4: So the big rebrand of 60 Minutes is coming this weekend. Barry Weiss installed at CBS News by the Ellison family. She is a noted ideologue. She has very strong opinions that she voiced in the Free Press and at the New York Times. Before that, she has installed Nick Bilton, a technology reporter and documentary filmmaker, as the new executive producer of 60 Minutes. He, in turn, caused all sorts of problems when the staff of 60 Minutes kind of revolted. We saw the firings, first off, of Cecilia Vega and Sharon Alfonsi, the correspondents. Anderson Cooper chose to leave the show. Scott Pelley sort of self-ejected from 60 Minutes by challenging Bilton at an all-hands meeting and was subsequently fired. They have brought in some new correspondents. They have Ross Douthat. They have a couple of others that have joined the broadcast. And now, after all of the hand-wringing over the summer, finally, 60 Minutes is here. And the question is, will the audience, A, notice, B, care?
6: Well, they'll definitely notice, because even if it's a series of smaller changes, it's a show that doesn't change very much year to year, that has been on for decades. So I think the loyal viewers will notice even the smallest of changes. Whether they care, I'm more pessimistic, because I think people just are used to watching it after football and used to coming to it for their weekly news. And if it continues to be a relatively well-produced network news magazine, then they'll keep showing up. It's if the changes are too dramatic that it risks alienating a bunch of viewers. That would just be kind of foolish of Nick Bilton to do that.
4: Yeah, but, you know, toying around with the number one news program on American television in the first place seems kind of foolish, but this is something the Ellisons wanted to do with Barry Weiss, and now here we are. I do think that this has permeated the larger culture. I think there is a sense, because of how big of a deal 60 Minutes is to the news audience, that the Trump billionaires have started to tinker around or screw around with this program. That is something that made it into the mainstream media. So I think that there will be a skeptical eye, even from people who are not completely immersed in media coverage like you and I are. The question is whether the product will reinforce that skepticism. And at least for the first episode, it feels like they are doing a fairly traditional CBS 60 Minutes broadcast. They have a profile of the LA Rams, which is something that 60 Minutes often does to boost ratings. They have sports-oriented stories that air after football. They're doing a story on one of the soldiers who was shot down over Iran, which is a big scoop. They have the first interview with this guy. We do not know what the third segment is going to be. And that might be something that could be an interview with Donald Trump, could be an interview with J.D. Vance, something like that, that might trigger people. But I don't think they're going to go there on the first broadcast.
6: You're a bigger believer than I am that the average viewer is going to be looking for signs of, you know, pro-Trump or conservative bias. But I do wonder if we're going to just see a steady drumbeat of news coverage where anytime they do any story, there will be, oh, they are going soft on this, or they've had a lot of problems, obviously, with people leaking. Will there be leaks about, you know, stories that they didn't pursue or ways in which they were asked to change certain topics?
4: Yeah, I actually think overall the biggest risk here is that they are changing the presentation of the program. I mean, 60 Minutes has a very particular style of journalism. It's very narrative-based. It's storytelling. The correspondents are the audience surrogates. And Bilton has said in an interview with the New York Times that he's getting rid of the walk and talks where the correspondent, you know, has the conversation with the source as they're walking down looking important. They're getting rid of some of the graphics and modernizing it. They're going to have new faces in there. And ultimately, these are entertainment programs and people have a certain expectation when they watch 60 Minutes. And I think that could be the thing that maybe turns viewers off if it feels less like 60 Minutes and more just like any other news program. That could ultimately be the ding on the program far more than any political controversies that may or may not exist there.
6: Should we be doing walk and talks?
4: I think the business would benefit from some walk and talks. Thank you, Lucas.
6: Thanks, Matt.
4: That's Lucas Shaw from Bloomberg. I'm Matt Bellany of Puck News. Kim will be back next week. Lance Oppenheim's HBO docuseries Renfair is a real-life succession drama. It follows octogenarian George Coulomb, the owner of the country's largest Renaissance festival, as he ponders relinquishing his business and his throne. Among the eager contenders to succeed him are the devoted general manager Jeff Baldwin, the ambitious kettle corn vendor Louis Migliaccio, and vendor coordinator Darla Smith. Coulomb toys with them all like a cat with a little clutch of mice.
0: When I first started festivals, I played the role of the king. And so I'm still the king to them, and they call me King George. But I don't have time, and just don't want to do it. And so I'm trying to find somebody to take care of the festival.
4: Now 30 years old, Oppenheim has been honing his intimate style of documentary filmmaking since he was a kid growing up in Florida. His first feature film premiered at Sundance in 2020 with help from Darren Aronofsky. His 2024 docuseries, Renfair, was produced by the Safdie Brothers company, Alara Pictures. Needless to say, Oppenheim knows how to network.
7: Looking at your background, you are a precocious young man. You were making documentaries in high school, right?
5: Yes.
7: And pitching them to the New York Times?
5: Yes. Yeah, that was like the holy grail to me as a high schooler. I loved the New York Times used to, and they still do, these things called the op docs, the opinion documentaries, where they'd solicit, you know, films from independent filmmakers, and you'd submit it to a slush pile, hope that they would find it, and if they did, they would, you know, distribute it to their very widely. And I just remember in high school just thinking like, oh man, that's What cool stuff. There was so many different types of films, different voices, visions of what nonfiction storytelling could be. It almost felt like there was, I don't know, a lot more experimentation and innovation happening in like the short form space. And so I was thinking to myself, you know, like I grew up in Florida. I didn't have a lot of friends that were interested in making movies for the most part. And I lived in a pretty remote, you know, a part of Florida. I lived in near the Everglades Holiday Park.
7: You're a Florida man.
5: Yes. And so I was like, you know, I might as well just start looking around what's outside of my house. And I started making documentaries just based on the insane things that were going on in Florida and still continue to happen in Florida.
7: What made you, as a kid, really want to be that kid? I mean, how many of your peers were saying, how do I make, you know, films and deal in the bigger world than this part of Florida? Was it your parents? Was it a teacher? Was it something genetic?
5: I mean, I think it was a confluence of things. I guess I became interested in this idea of like, can I discover parts of myself that are unknown to me through other people's stories? You know, my parents, they're both real estate attorneys, and the recession happened in Florida and they started representing people who were losing their homes. And so seeing my parents go through this whole thing and then seeing a bunch of other people go through something, I kind of became interested in the lives of people that fantasize about things and end up becoming sort of entombed by those fantasies. I remember my parents were representing people that were living in their storage units because not because they couldn't afford to get a house where they had been foreclosed upon, but they wanted to stay with all of their objects. And they really had, they were trying to figure out ways to make their lives possible elsewhere. But, you know, it's interesting. There is some geneticism to it as well. My grandfather was a failed filmmaker. He narrowly escaped being part of the Holocaust. And supposedly he had gone to Switzerland at some point in his life, I think in his early 30s, and he had made a softcore pornographic film. It sounds fake, but apparently this is a true story, and it did not go well. And when he immigrated to the United States, he never pursued it again. I think he became a driver in the movie business in New York. And another one of my early films was about him. He had dementia. And after he died, I was helping my dad go through his apartment, and we found all of these boxes of Super 8 and Super 16 films, you know, home videos that he was really diligently cataloging for like most of his life. Maybe there's something there.
7: At some point you do succeed. I think you made the first feature length documentary, which is about the Villages, Some Kind of Heaven, as part of an undergraduate senior thesis at Harvard. Very congratulations for that. I'm sure your parents are very proud. And the film was produced by Darren Aronofsky.
5: Yes. Yeah.
7: And he pops up in some of these interviews we do as that guy. And I guess this is another one of those instances. How did that happen?
5: I found Darren's email online, and he had gone through the same film program as I had several, you know, decades earlier. And so once a semester, ever since I was a freshman, I would email his email address. I would never hear back. and I just kept making films, you know, making short documentaries, and I would edit them. And then the New York Times would publish them later on. And so the film about the Villages, what would later become Some Kind of Heaven, I had shot about, I don't know, 10 or 12 days of material. And I was working on it, you know, in classes. And I cut together a 6-minute sizzle reel of sorts. And I just, I decided, you know, okay, here's my biannual email to Darren Aronofsky. Maybe he will respond, maybe he won't, but I'm just going to shoot it off anyway. And so I sent it, and Darren watched the material, and he was really, I'm so fortunate that at the time he didn't have as much going on. He said, I'll help you make your first feature. I'll help you get, you know, financed, and we can leverage the resources of our company and my name to help people believe in you and for you to make this film. And he was true to his word. We got the money to make the movie, and he'd watch a lot of cuts of the film. And, you know, to me as a kid, I grew up watching The Fountain and The Wrestler on loop. You know, these were huge foundational movies for me that kind of mixed all kinds of weird ethnographic research of places and things and big ideas, and then, you know, combined with something that felt vaguely documentary like. And so it felt like another version of film school. And I don't know how good of a filmmaker I am, but I'm good at annoying people and cold emailing, I guess.
7: Yeah, you're a hell of an emailer, for sure. However, you were good enough of a filmmaker that you got your film into Sundance in 2020, the one about the villages. I am fascinated by that. I haven't seen it. I want to see it because I wonder how did the residents of the villages react to you as a young guy coming in there and shoving a camera in their faces? Did they go for it? Did they love it? Did they shy away?
5: In a weird way, I think I was the exact age that everyone was hoping that they were, you know, to return to, which is why they that brought them to the villages. And so there was this weird intersection of like me about to leave college and everyone in their like seventh or eighth decade on earth attempting to return back to like the carefree days of college and hoping that all of the baggage they've accumulated from life would disappear. And so, you know, the people that are in the, it was a very special experience going there. And, you know, the people that are in the film are still, they're like family to me. I still talk to them and, you know, we keep tabs on each other. They watch, they've seen all of the later films I've made and I visited quite a few times too. But there were a lot of other people that weren't actually featured in the film that I think by proximity of the people involved in the New York Times who had given me some early, you know, money to make the film. And then of course, just me being a, I don't know, I guess someone from the outside, even though I'm a Floridian myself, I think most people, given that the community is extremely conservative, saw the film as some kind of liberal hit job, even though it has nothing to do, the film really has nothing to do with politics. It's really a portrait of kind of, I don't know, the psychic costs maybe of like living inside, you know, like a utopia or just this Disneyfication of dying. So the questions were a lot more existential. And I think those were all coming from where I was at, you know, in my life. Mixed with where everyone was at in theirs.
7: Yeah, we're at a place now where, you know, everything is seen through a certain lens, I think. Now, the second documentary, Sperm World, which is about, I guess, the world of sperm donation, right?
5: Yes, yeah. This is about people who meet on Facebook for free sperm. So women who have tried and failed to get pregnant through maybe more traditional means, going to a sperm bank. And then men who are donating for free, and their motivations are obscure. And so the movie is really about two very different kinds of people, like meeting at the edge of the earth, you know, in parking lots of abandoned malls or in bathrooms.
7: Whoa.
5: Yeah, kind of a portrait of modern loneliness in a way.
7: Mm. Yeah. And it premiered just like a couple of months before Ren Faire, right? So were you working? Yeah. You couldn't possibly have been working on them simultaneously, could you?
5: No, I was. Oh, the last 3 years I was working on both films at the same time. And so my subconscious, you couldn't believe the types of dreams I was having of sperm donors and megalomaniac kings of Renaissance fairs, you know, sometimes mixed in, sometimes bifurcated.
7: Yes. In an interview with you, I think Vulture called you a documentarian for a new age, for the true freaks and dreamers. And I'm wondering what your reaction to that description is. That it exactly, or did they miss a little bit?
5: Well, you know, hey, I'll take it. That's nice. but I don't consider anyone in the movies to be freaks. I certainly consider them to be dreamers. And I think just because of the amount of time we spend together making these types of, you know, kind of almost turning collaboratively their lives and at times really difficult parts of their lives into a form of cinema, it ends up becoming this sublimation process where I feel like the movies are as much a reflection of myself and my feelings and thoughts and dreams and hopes and fears as they are the people in the films.
7: Yes, that is a different kind of, you know, it's not a traditional documentary, obviously. It's a very personal kind of documentary filmmaking.
5: You know, it's interesting. I don't consider, you know, it's like I don't consider the films I make are like personal documentaries in maybe the traditional sense. I'm hoping that like ultimately what I'm trying to do is is not anything new. It's really taking what used to be maybe a form of documentary filmmaking, what Robert Flaherty would make films, or Joshua Oppenheimer, or filmmakers like Robert Greene, or the Ross brothers. And for me, one of the biggest forms of inspiration, Abbas Kiarostami, who made his film Close Up. These are, you know, all these filmmakers are using narrative tools to make and represent reality in really ecstatic ways. And I guess to me, I'm just trying to figure out what is the most honest and authentic way to represent and tell a story. And so what I'm trying to do, especially with the project like Renfair, is to acknowledge, I guess, in some cases, the like inherent absurdity of nonfiction storytelling to begin with. The idea that ultimately, no matter what happens, when you drop a camera into a world, especially when you're an outsider, the camera will always manipulate reality. And so how do we embrace those manipulations, let the audience in on those things? And if we can acknowledge it, can we get to a new reality? Can we get to something that feels different, but true to the people in the project itself?
4: Coming up after the break, Lance Oppenheim talks about placating his main subject in Renfair, the temperamental King George, with gifts of obscure books and vintage copies of The New Yorker. 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
8: Today marks 25 years since the deadliest terror attack on U.S. soil, which then spurred the invasion of Afghanistan less than a month later, resulting in a 20-year war. We'll head to Kabul to see how Afghans have been coping. 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
4: This is The Business, and I'm Matt Bellany, filling in for Kim Masters. We're revisiting Kim's conversation with filmmaker Lance Oppenheim. Towards the end of his HBO docuseries, Renfair, King George Coulomb turns his attention to Darla, who has risen to become the festival's general manager with hopes of claiming the throne when and if George steps down.
0: What is the justification for not bringing the marketing plan?
10: That's a great question.
0: Darla, this ain't that tough a deal. This should take one day to write up a plan.
10: Okay.
0: Now, you need to be in charge of finding us a buyer for the festival.
4: Oppenheim says he and his crew weren't immune from such outbursts.
7: King George is an extraordinary character, for sure. He seems to be a guy who would maybe enjoy the attention, and he doesn't seem to be too inhibited. You know, he's an octogenarian pursuing young women in their 20s, but only if their breasts are natural. I mean, he tells you all about these things. And he, I imagine, in a way, just thought the attention was cool. But he's also a man of mercurial temper. So did he ever suddenly say, what are you doing here? Get out of my face.
5: Yeah, basically all the time.
7: Okay.
5: it was a dance. It was a dance with to be around him because he's enjoyed complete control over every facet of his life. I do think, though, the reason that George was interested in participating in something like this is because I think he was looking for a way to mythologize himself. And yes. I think a lot of the efforts that he had done through his art, through his companionship quest, through his garden, I think a lot of these things felt very futile to him because, as you see in the series, anytime he gets close to making a choice, a definitive way to remake his life, he reneges at the last moment. He can't do it. And in that sense, it's funny. I mean, it really didn't come to me until after we finished editing the project, but he's no different than most

0: and are thinking about maybe giving it up, but then decide at the last minute they can't. I mean, I was even listening to your reporting of the whole Paramount sale or the potential, and I couldn't help but think about the Red Stones. I can't help but think about, the presidential candidates we have that are the two oldest ever running.
1: Yes.
0: It's there's a lot of in a way this story ends up becoming like a in George, it's almost like a diorama of America, of a kind of an American empire in decline in a way.
1: And the other people, like Louis, who wants to buy the place, and Jeff, who is like pretty much a slave to King George, and they all were like, they wanted to be part of it because King George was part of it, or because he thought it was okay and told them to do it, or how did that work out?
0: I think each of their reasoning was probably different for why they wanted to be a part of it. I think Jeff wanted to be seen as someone who he was interested in showing George what it looks like to be fully devoted to a world, to a lifestyle that George had created. I think Louis had a, similar idea, although I think he was interested in sort of the self-preservation aspect, showing how hardworking he was and his attempts to remake the festival in his own, vision. And then I think for Darla, who later comes into the series, this is, who ends up becoming general manager much later. She was dodging us for a very long time. She only really was interested in participating after she was promoted and started to endure a lot of the, verbal abuse that George would hurl towards her. And I think for her, it became a sort of about, I guess, having someone bear witness. It was almost a form of protection that there were people documenting this and that eventually someone would see this sort of behavior that was coming from George.
1: So in these irascible moments when George got fed up, did you just wait for him to call you back, or did you have to retreat and return?
0: It was a lot. There were many moments where I remember we'd schedule something with his PA, but then his PA would be fired the next day and it wouldn't end up on his schedule. And we'd show up at his house at 5 in the morning and he'd be watching CNN, half dressed. And I'd say, George, George. And that was maybe he didn't hear me. I'm gonna go in. And I knocked on his door. He didn't hear. I go in and he, what are you doing here? And I said, well, we scheduled this. And he would ask us to leave and not come back. And so in moments like those, it was really, the producers with me, Abigail Rowe and Christian Vasquez, and we would put our minds together. How do we overcome this? And what we discovered really was his, George's love language is books. And I'd go to Barnes and Noble and ask the person at the front desk, do you have a copy of The Magic of Obelisks? Knowing that George loved obelisks and loved reading about them. And he also is a big fan of the New Yorker. So I'd find vintage New Yorker magazines or
1: Oh my gosh.
0: cartoons.
1: All the tribute for the king, right?
0: I know. In a weird way, it was like, to be documenting George's life and to be a part of the social fabric there, I felt like we, in a weird way, not that we were competing for the throne or anything, but we had to
1: Yes.
0: understand how George, how his mind would work and how he liked to be spoken to. And we'd have to engage with him in that way to get him to fully engage with our process.
1: Wow, what a journey. And then back to the sperm for the other movie.
0: Exactly.
1: So when you moved beyond the first film, that the feature-length film with Darren Aronofsky, did he say, like, now you may fly free, grasshopper, or did he stay involved? What did he do?
0: Well, Darren, I mean, I remember at Sundance, he had told me that I was spoiled by all of the candy I had seen too early. And I remember he said to, be vigilant and always keep your feet to the ground and just focus on the work. And so I've really tried to take that mentality as to heart as much as I can. Sometimes I wonder if I've gone overboard making two things at the same time and being gone, not seeing my family, spending more time with the people in the films than my own family, and not being in, really having a permanent home for the last 3 years.
1: What is the candy, though, that Darren was referencing?
0: I think he was referencing just, I guess, the

0: positive feedback that you get, I try to ignore it. I try to also ignore the negative feedback, and I just try and focus on the work and just plunging myself into these life experiences that are so foreign to me. And hopefully by the end of it, taking something that's very unfamiliar and maybe initially absurd to some people, and finding the things that make it extremely relatable and human.
1: Lance Oppenheim is director and executive producer of Renfair, now streaming on Max. Thank you very much for joining us.
0: Thank you so much for having me.
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1: 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Steve Chiotek is with you. Still to come in just a few minutes. Stick around. Tom Frost is on a mission to keep his daughter's legacy alive and well. 25 years ago today, Lisa Frost died on United Flight 175 en route from Boston to LAX when hijackers crashed her plane into the South Tower of the World Trade Center. She was only 22 years old. She had just graduated from college. We're going to get his thoughts today on this anniversary as we commemorate 25 years since 9/11 in New York, Washington, and rural Pennsylvania. Stick around for that. 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
2: Live from NPR News in Culver City, California, I'm Dwayne Brown. It was 25 years ago today that passengers and crew aboard United Flight 93 prevented a terrorist attack on Washington, D.C. Everyone on board died when the plane instead crashed into an empty field in Shanksville, Pennsylvania. Sidney Roach of member station WPSU reports on today's remembrance ceremony.
3: Family members read the names of those who died aboard Flight 93 on September 11th, 2001.
4: Patricia Cushing, my mother.
3: 40 passengers and crew members were on board when Al-Qaeda terrorists took control. The passengers and crew learned of the attacks on the World Trade Center and the Pentagon and fought back against the hijackers.
5: Andrew Sonny Garcia.
3: The plane was headed for Washington, D.C., but instead crashed in a field in Shanksville, Pennsylvania. Everyone on board died.
6: Katuzi, Grand Colas, and our unborn child.
3: There are more events planned throughout the day and the weekend near the crash site. For NPR News, I'm Sydney Roach in Shanksville, Pennsylvania.
2: The rise in diesel fuel prices has been rapid since the war with Iran started nearly 7 months ago. Diesel prices topping a record $6 a gallon this week and closer to $8 here in California. Diesel is the fuel truckers use to transport goods across the country, but the war and new tariffs from the Trump administration has pushed inflation way past the Fed's 2% target. Here's NPR's Scott Horsley.
7: Right now, investors think there's a good chance the Fed will raise interest rates next week. That probability increased after the inflation report came out this morning. But it's still not a slam dunk. You know, there are members of the Fed's rate-setting committee who want to raise rates. There are others who want to stand pat. And both could point to evidence to support their positions in this inflation report.
2: That's Scott Horsley. You're listening to NPR News. New numbers show that Americans' attitudes towards schooling is at an all-time low. The results of the Gallup poll come after tracking the metric for more than two decades. NPR's Sequoia Carrillo has more.
8: Only 32% of Americans say they're satisfied with the quality of K-12 education in the United States. The poll, conducted by Gallup, has measured the public's attitude towards schooling, both public and private, for the last 27 years. Satisfaction rates are down 11% in the past 2 years. At the same time, dissatisfaction is at a record high of 67%. Schools have been trying to figure out how to rebound from learning loss following the COVID-19 shutdown. Most recent attempts have come in the form of cell phone bans or restricting technology in the classroom. Sequoia Carrillo, NPR News.
2: Well, officials in Nashville, Tennessee are united over renaming the city's airport after the late Dolly Parton. This comes after a partisan political fight over who controls the Metropolitan Nashville Airport. Today, the state-controlled airport authority unanimously approved the renaming process, which could take more than a year to determine how the Parton estate can split the profits from merchandise sales and any other proceeds. Stocks finished higher on Wall Street, recovering some of their losses for the week. 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
17: It's All Things Considered from NPR News. I'm Scott Detrow. Today is, of course, the 25th anniversary of the September 11th terror attacks. And the story that began that day, in many ways, still hasn't ended. My co-host this week, Sasha Pfeiffer, is an NPR correspondent who has been covering one aspect of that story for a very long time, and that is the creation of a U.S. military court in Guantanamo Bay, Cuba, for suspected terrorists. Sasha and I wanted to talk about the status of the 9/11 case, which, Sasha, as you know very well since you've been covering it for so long, still has not gone to trial.
18: No, it has not. After all this time, that case is still pending.
17: And five men charged with plotting the attacks, they have been locked up in Guantanamo for two decades.
18: Correct. All of them are being held in a prison camp within the U.S. Naval Base in Guantanamo. And the five include the alleged mastermind, Khalid Sheikh Mohammed. They're accused of funding the attacks, training some of the hijackers, helping with travel arrangements, and so on.
17: And one fact that I think is lost is that on paper, at least, the case is still proceeding to trial even after these 25 years.
18: That is officially what is happening. For years and years and years, teams of lawyers and translators and investigators and many other types of court-related personnel have been going back and forth to Cuba for hearings. They fly on charter flights at great taxpayer expense. The court record at this point, Scott, is hundreds of thousands of pages long, and numerous judges have come and gone over the years.
17: Which gets to the most basic question in all of this. Why has there been no trial?
18: Two main reasons, basically. I am going to play you some tape from a lawyer who's done a lot of work for Guantanamo prisoners. His name is Michel Paradis, and he explains the lengthy delay this way.
19: I think the most obvious reason is that they're trying to try them in Guantanamo, in military commissions that were designed to achieve speedy justice with very limited rules. And what they have given us instead is interminable delay, endless pretrial litigation.
18: The military commissions he refers to, the military court, was basically invented from scratch after the 9/11 attacks. This case could have been tried in U.S. federal court, and many people think if it had, it would be long over by now. Our federal courts have successfully prosecuted countless terrorism suspects who are now in U.S. prisons, but our government put the military court in Cuba because they said they wanted it to be beyond the reach of U.S. law.
17: Though ultimately, the Supreme Court did say the U.S. Constitution does apply to Guantanamo.
18: Correct. And that has resulted in all sorts of fights over what evidence can be admitted, what's classified. And that gets to the other main reason this case is so hard to try, which is torture.
17: Right. Because before these men were sent to Guantanamo, they were subjected to really brutal treatment in secret CIA prisons based overseas.
18: The black sites, they were called. They were in countries like Afghanistan, Romania, Thailand, Morocco.
17: And this was the infamous waterboarding, right? In addition to that, they were prevented from sleeping for days. They were put in these cramped coffin-like boxes. And they were physically slammed against walls, right?
18: Yes, mock burials, aggressive cavity searches. In fact, one of the defendants has been declared mentally incompetent to stand trial, and his lawyers say that's due to him having been tortured. The U.S. was trying to punish them, and it was also trying to get information out of them. There is still a debate, as you know, about how effective that torture was at getting any valuable intelligence. But once you torture someone, you make it very difficult to successfully prosecute them. I want to play a piece of audio from a live taping this week of NPR's national security podcast, Sources and Methods, hosted, of course, by our colleague, Mary Louise Kelly. I attended that taping, and a panel of national security experts reminded the crowd how terrified the United States was right after the September 11th attacks. We thought more attacks were coming, maybe nuclear attacks. So as one of the panelists put it, the gloves did come off. Here's a different panelist, Stephen Hadley. He's a former advisor to President George W. Bush.
10: We knew at the time that we were going to authorize and do things and establish programs that when the crisis of the moment and the concern of the moment had died down, the American people may be uncomfortable with them. We knew that was a possibility, but we thought these were measures we had to do to get on top of the threat to prevent the country from being attacked again. And I think that was the right trade-off.
18: And that trade-off, right or wrong, has had consequences. As an example, if a confession is coerced, it cannot be used as evidence. And so far in the 9/11 case, two confessions have been thrown out by a judge because they were given under duress, and that weakens the prosecution's case. This next tape is from a Guantanamo defense attorney named Alka Pradhan.
20: You can either take people and torture them, and hopefully you don't do that because it's illegal, or you can have a fair trial for them. You can't do both.
17: Given all of this, what are the prosecutor's current plans for moving forward without those confessions?
18: The government says it has other evidence, like telephone intercepts. But 2 years ago, prosecutors said settling the 9/11 case was a better option than continuing to try to proceed to trial. Those prosecutors actually agreed to plea deals with the defendants that would let them avoid the death penalty in exchange for pleading guilty to murdering nearly 3,000 people.
17: And then this was such a shocking twist. Those plea deals were retracted.
18: Yes, they were. The defense secretary at the time, Lloyd Austin, rescinded them.
17: I remember that because I was interviewing a family member of somebody who died in 9/11 about that moment. And he talked about how, from his perspective, the case looked like it was finally going to be resolved. There was suddenly going to be some legal closure. And then suddenly it was back to what he called the land of uncertainty.
18: And so many 9/11 family members feel that way. They are worn out by how long this has dragged on and by whiplash decisions like the plea deals being reversed. And by the way, the plea deal situation has been appealed to the Supreme Court, although the court hasn't decided yet whether to hear the case. Mm-hmm. One family member I've interviewed a lot is Colleen Kelly. She lost her brother in the World Trade Center collapse. And this is what Colleen recently told me.
21: You know, I'm tired of the peaks and valleys, so I just kind of roll along with it and see how it plays out. And there's so much that is in appeals right now, but these appeal decisions generally take years, not months. So we're stuck yet again.
18: And many attorneys I've interviewed believe settling this case is the only realistic way to end it, especially after Khalid Sheikh Mohammed's confession was tossed out just last month. Here is a former government attorney named Ian Moss, who's worked on Guantanamo issues for years.
22: That should tell us something, right? That the best evidence that the government believes it has is no longer available, a plea agreement is the way out of that.
17: Sasha, when people think Guantanamo Bay, I think they think of these specific defendants. They're not the only ones there, though, right? Remind us, who else is there?
18: Right. At its height, Guantanamo had almost 800 prisoners. Now it's down to 15 men. Of those, 7 are facing charges, including the September 11th defendants. 2 have been convicted. The other 6 are known as forever prisoners. They've been held there for years without any charges filed against them. Half of the forever prisoners are cleared for release and still aren't being let go. And that lawyer we just heard from, Ian Moss, finds that outrageous.
22: Is this who we are, that we just continue to hold 6 men without charge or trial indefinitely? Like, what are we doing to address that piece of it?
18: He told me nothing seems to be happening within the government to address that because the Trump administration doesn't seem interested in letting those men go. Now, previous administrations did negotiate with other countries to take prisoners at Gitmo cleared for release, but there is no sign that those negotiations are happening now, so the men are stuck there.
17: Is there, on paper, at least a trial date for this 9/11 case?
18: Yes, there was a date set by a Guantanamo judge just last month. It's June 2028, but that could easily get delayed again, especially with so many legal issues still pending. But if it does happen, I hope to be there covering it.
17: That is NPR's Sasha Pfeiffer, my co-host this week, and also an NPR correspondent covering Guantanamo. Sasha, thank you so much.
18: You're welcome. This is NPR News. From the Honeycrisp apple to cotton candy grapes to the flavor bomb tomato, branded produce is having a moment right now. Kenny Malone from our Planet Money podcast teamed up with Dan Pashman from the Sporkful Food podcast to find out why.
4: This is exciting, Kenny. Can we just stop and...
5: Let's behold.
4: We're looking at a field of tomato plants at an experimental farm in New Jersey. Are these Scarlet Sunrise plants zero? Like, this is the birthplace.
5: Yes.
6: Tom Orton is a retired Rutgers agriculture professor.
4: And the Scarlet Sunrise is a new kind of grape tomato he started to create more than 10 years ago with his colleague, Pete Nietzsche.
23: I noticed in the field there was one cherry tomato called Isis Candy.
4: Isis Candy was sweet. The color was a mix of red and yellow.
23: We call it a bicolor.
6: But
23: the Isis Candy also cracked a lot.
4: So bad as a grocery store tomato.
6: But they thought, what if they crossed that sweet bicolor cherry with a non-cracking grape tomato?
23: We figured people could identify it in the marketplace and therefore connect the flavor with the appearance, and there'd be repeat purchases of specifically this product.
4: Old public land-grant universities, like Rutgers, have a mandate to help local farmers by doing things like cultivating foods that farmers can sell for more money.
6: And over the past 50 years, laws have also changed to allow universities to own and profit off of plant genetics as well.
4: The Honeycrisp apple, that's made more than $20 million for the University of Minnesota.
6: The Cosmic Crisp apple, that's made more than $30 million for Washington State University.
24: The market is going toward these crazy amount of new options in each product category.
6: Cornell agricultural economist Miguel Gomez says part of this has to do with a classic economic pitfall known as the commodity trap.
4: Yeah, if you grow a commodity like, say, soybeans, you compete by trying to be the cheapest, which is a tough way to make a living.
6: But if growers can somehow make their products special, they can break free and actually charge more for it.
4: To a point. Eventually, there can be so many crispy apples that they start to all seem the same.
24: You know, there is what we call the cost of searching for consumers. You know, when you have too many options, it becomes a burden to consumers.
4: I tried to buy almond butter a few weeks ago, and I almost had a panic attack in the
24: aisle. Exactly. Yeah, exactly.
6: I'm not allergic to almond butter. I'm allergic to the number of almonds butter. Yes.
24: Yes, exactly.
4: But tomatoes? Gomez thinks the branded tomato market is not yet saturated.
6: Good news for our Rutgers scientists, Pete Orton and Tom Nietzsche.
23: Yeah, so you guys can have these.
25: Oh, wow. All right.
4: Orton hands us some little yellow and red tomatoes, the telltale Scarlet Sunrise bicolor.
23: All right, ready? Oh my gosh.
4: There's a lot in a little package.
23: Yeah.
4: This is not too hard. It's got a bit of a meatiness that's very pleasant, which a good tomato should have, but it still sort of yields to the bite. It's soft and tender, and it's got that sweetness and acidity.
6: That's why he does a food podcast.
4: Now, Rutgers will share about 35% of the Scarlet Sunrise revenue with Orton and Nietzsche.
6: But as it exists now, the Scarlet Sunrise is still pretty expensive to grow. It's likely just a specialty tomato for local growers.
4: So it may not yet be part of the national flood of tomatoes with names like Sugar Bombs or Flavor Bombs or Sprinkles.
6: Kenny Malone.
4: Or Angel Sweets.
6: That's Dan Pashman.
4: They're Cherubs.
6: NPR News.
4: And Cloud Nines.
6: They get it, Dan.
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1: Still to come on the news in just a few minutes as we get into the 4 o'clock hour, Swing voters in Michigan are sour on the economy and President Trump's handling of it. That's one takeaway from a pair of focus groups this week. You're going to hear more about it coming up. Speaking of the president, he heads to Ireland, hoping for a little diplomacy as he watches a tournament at his golf club. That story, many others coming up as we get into the next hour on 89.9 KCRW. Steve Chiatakis with you. Some local news across Southern California that we're keeping eyes on today. Federal prosecutors have launched a criminal investigation into the LA Clippers and their former star player, Kawhi Leonard. They are looking into allegations that the team helped arrange a secret sponsorship contract for Leonard to sidestep the NBA salary cap. Last week, the league issued a number of severe punishments against the Clippers owner and fined Leonard, claiming the team had broken NBA rules. The scope, targets, and possible crimes being investigated by federal prosecutors still not fully known, or at least that they have said anything about as yet. City of Long Beach has decided to make some parking tickets more expensive and charge higher cannabis taxes to avoid cutting library hours. Now, following public backlash, the last-minute deal reverses the city's controversial plan to lay off a dozen library workers and close five branches on Mondays to balance the budget. However, Long Beach will still cut around 180 other employees and some vacant positions as it faces a near $60 million shortfall in the city. Under the new plan, 18 different parking citations, including for blocking bike lanes and double parking, will jump from $74 to $100, and the city's cannabis retail tax will increase from 7 to 8%. And the late mountain lion, P-22, remember that cougar who died 4 years ago, will now be immortalized in bronze. And once that statue is finished, P-22 will be unveiled at the Griffith Park Visitor Center. That date has yet to be announced. LA-based artist Adam Matano created the statue, saying he was inspired by how P-22 captured the heart of LA. It's hot and hot across the area today, with daytime highs averaging in the low mid-90s across the area. We're at 81 right now in Santa Monica. We're at 90 in downtown L.A. with sunshine. Things backing off temperature-wise as we get into the weekend, thankfully, but it'll still stay pretty muggy for the next few days. You're listening to KCRW at 10 minutes to 4. On September 11th, 2001, 22-year-old Lisa Frost from Orange County was one of dozens of Californians murdered that day when hijackers on the flight she was on, United 175 from Boston to LAX, crashed the plane into the South Tower of the World Trade Center, an event millions witnessed live on television just 15 minutes after hijackers crashed the first plane into the North Tower. All four flights hijacked that day 25 years ago and crashed in New York, the Pentagon, and rural Pennsylvania were headed to California, three of them to L.A. Tom Frost is on a mission to keep his daughter's legacy alive and well, and he joins us right now to talk about it. Hi, Tom.
2: Hi, good afternoon.
1: How are you feeling? How are you doing right now?
2: I'm doing okay. It's been busy the last few weeks. And the attention for 25 years is just off the chart, but I'm glad that I'm participating as I am and to keep Lisa's legacy of community service and helping others alive.
1: She was about to graduate, is that correct, from Boston University and headed back to Southern California?
2: In May 2001, Lisa graduated from the School of Hospitality, that's Hotel Restaurant Management, valedictorian. She also graduated from the College of Communications with a degree in advertising. Both degrees were summa cum laude. Out of a graduating class of 5,000, Lisa was ranked 15.
1: Tell us a little bit, Tom, about that day. I mean, I just got off an airplane last week, and I can tell you, you know, we go through the motions, right? It's like, oh, something bad can happen, but, you know, knock wood, fingers crossed, pray to God, whatever, right? You hope that nothing happens. Nobody ever thought of something like this.
2: I have to tell you, Steve, that morning I was at work for Southern California Edison on a graveyard shift. Lisa called me at my desk at 4:30 in the morning from a pay phone on the wall next to gate 19 at Logan Airport. She never owned a cell phone. And she said, I made it to the gate on time. plane's going to start boarding in about 10 or 15 minutes. I said, yeah, I'll be at LAX to pick you up. I love you, sweetheart. Love you too, Dad. If that's the last words we ever say to each other, I'm okay. But it was about 5 minutes to six that one of my crews called me from the field. I turned the TV on. The first building was already burning. Out of the left side of the screen comes a plane and explodes in a fiery orange ball. I'm shocked. The whole

0: Lisa's mother, Melanie, and she's saying they said it was a nonstop from Boston to LAX. And I said, yeah, but it was an American Airlines jet that hit, which the first one was.
1: It was.
0: So we tracked Lisa's plane on a rudimentary computer at work and saw the icon of her plane fixated over Newark Airport and thought she got grounded. And as you just said, we hoped and prayed. Melanie went to work. I got home from work 8:30 that morning, 11:30 Boston time. I got a call from the young man who took Lisa to the airport, and he says they've just reported on the Boston stations that UA-175 was hijacked and crashed. I immediately went down to where Melanie was working, picked her up, brought her home. We contacted United. It was about 11:30, the morning of the 11th out here, that they called us back and sorted it out and said, yes, Lisa was on the second plane into the trade towers and that she was on the manifest.
1: And I don't, how do you even follow up with that? Like what goes through your mind? What happens with you and your wife and your family?
0: What goes through my mind for one thing, and you just mentioned it, is Melanie Frost, Lisa's mother, love of my life, my wife. She passed away about 8.5 years ago from a
1: I'm
0: brain
1: sorry. I'm
0: aneurysm,
1: so
0: which
1: sorry.
0: I'm sure was probably brought on in part by all of these events. But for the first 10 or so years, she went to every memorial, dinner, ceremony, this, that, the other thing. And I'm so very proud of her that she needs to be recognized as an American hero in all of this. But United Airlines took Melanie and I on a tour of Gate 19, where Lisa left from. And I saw the payphone on the wall that she called me from. And I had to go into the Admiral's Lounge and cry. Sorry.
1: No apology necessary. I'm sorry.
0: I saw that payphone. And by the way, I've been back there and that payphone is gone now. It's a different world. It's 25 years. Oh my goodness. Lisa was only 22. She was 3 months shy of 23. It's been longer than her lifetime.
1: What offers you, Tom, the most comfort on a day like today and every day, because this is a commemoration. 25 years, obviously, it's a point in time, but every day you live with this loss.
0: I do, and I'd like to say that, tell people, I miss Lisa more today than I did yesterday, and I will miss her more tomorrow than I did today. And she's such an inspiration to me. I'm still trying to stay fit and run at Long Beach Marathon. I am a Supreme Legacy runner. Next month will be my 42nd consecutive year doing at least the marathon, half marathon, or five. And to keep that string alive, November 11th, 2001, I had to do the full 26.2 mile marathon, and I did it. The terrorists took my daughter away. They weren't going to take that.
1: There are people listening to this, Tom, people older than Lisa was. She was 22 when this happened, when she died. How do you educate folks about what happened?
0: I don't necessarily go into details when I talk about 9/11. I did just then, but those are just things that you won't read in a history book. And but when I go speak at places, primarily I'm speaking about Lisa. She's the hero here, not me. And she's quite the inspiration.
1: Tom Frost, father of Lisa Frost, who died on 9/11 25 years ago today. Tom, I want to thank you for talking with us through the grief. Obviously, there is so much there, but so many wonderful memories as well. And thank you so much for joining us on this day.
0: Thank you, Steve, for remembering Lisa and all the 3,000 innocent lives lost that day.

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1: 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We're halfway through the 4 o'clock hour. It's 89.9 KCRW Friday edition of the news. Steve Chitakis here with you, helping you with the information you need through your Friday to get you into the evening hours and, of course, into your weekend as well. 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All right, we've got warm weather through the weekend, lows tonight, and the thing about this heat wave, and it truly has been a heat wave and above average temperatures for a while now here in Southern California, the temperatures at night just don't recover very much. And because it's been so humid, the air isn't as efficient, so it doesn't cool as easily. So lows tonight only in the low 70s again, tomorrow back into the 90s, upper 80s to low and mid 90s.
2: Live from NPR News in Culver City, California, I'm Dwayne Brown. In New York City, 25 years after the September 11th attacks, more than 9,000 people have died from the toxic air caused by the destruction of the World Trade Center. Caroline Maloney, who represented parts of Manhattan and Queens in Congress for decades, helped draft legislation that led to the creation of a health program to support people who were sickened.
3: People are coming forward with cancers and with diseases that worked at the pile, was there that night as I was. Mm-hmm. And now is suffering with what we call the World Trade Center cough. And I also have the World Trade Center cough.
2: The 9/11 attacks on New York City, Shanksville, Pennsylvania, and Washington, D.C. killed 2,977 people. That number does not include the 19 hijackers. The ongoing fighting between Russia and neighboring Ukraine continues to intensify as Russian drones and missiles strike Ukraine's capital. NPR's Charles Maines has the latest.
4: For months, Ukraine has shown a capacity to strike deep in the Russian interior, part of a strategy designed to make Russians experience a war that has raged some 4.5 years. Yet Ukraine's attack on two gas facilities in Siberia's Yamal-Nenets region, some 1,800 miles from the front line, is believed to be the deepest strike to date. Ukrainian drones also targeted another oil facility and logistics warehouse in the city of Saratov and carried out strikes in the Volgograd and Tula regions. Those attacks came just a day after Ukrainian drones set fire to the lone Caspian seaport in the Republic of Dagestan and attacked the main beach promenade in Russia's resort city of Sochi, injuring more than 24 people. Charles Maines, NPR News, Moscow.
2: Stocks finished higher on Wall Street, recovering some of their losses for the week. This is NPR. Data center anxiety has made its way into the housing market. NPR's Marissa J. Lang reports how the giant tech hub next door is affecting home values.
5: More than ever, large data centers are being built around neighborhoods, prompting real estate agents to ask, what should we tell clients? A new study from the National Association of Realtors, which analyzed nearly 1,500 data centers, found there really isn't a one-size-fits-all answer. Here's lead researcher Nadia Evangelou.
6: This may be a national conversation, but the actual real estate impact is very concentrated in a relatively like small number of local markets.
5: In some regions, data centers seem to correlate with economic growth. In others, researchers saw rising energy costs and land use concerns. The group said it will continue to track markets as the data center footprint expands. Marissa J. Lang, NPR News.
2: Consumer prices rose 3.4% last month as renewed fighting with Iran caused energy and gas prices to spike, underscoring the affordability challenges consumers are facing ahead of the midterm election in about 50-plus days. The Labor Department says prices between July and August jumped sharply, with the cost at the gas pump accounting for more than a third. Investors now betting the Fed will raise interest rates when it meets next week. 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
13: This is All Things Considered from NPR News. I'm Sasha Pfeiffer.
14: And I'm Scott Detrow. For decades, the automotive supply chain between the U.S. and Canada has been tightly connected. But the trade war between the two countries could unravel that, and that is creating headaches for makers of auto parts who rely on the easy flow of goods across the border. Here is NPR's cars and energy reporter, Willa Rubin.
15: Peer beneath the hood of any car, and you can get a hint of just how complex these are as machines with thousands of parts. Think bolts, steering rods, wires. Just ask Dan Hirsch. He is one of the heads of the consulting group Alex Partners Automotive and Industrials Group. And while we were talking, he pulled out a car headlight.
16: I'm counting one housing for the lens, a metal body that has the reflector in it, the bulb, a little electronic connector, and then the driver.
15: He counted 13 parts in his hand. And he says if he took those apart, he'd find another 100 parts.
16: Like, so how many parts are in a car? I can't even tell you how many parts are in my hand right now. You know?
15: These little parts aren't made by the big car makers with names that you'd recognize. They're made by other businesses that sell those parts to those big car makers. And parts move across the border all the time as they're getting machined into components that will eventually add up to a car. But new tariffs make that movement more expensive for those companies. Here's how Jim Jarrell, the president and CEO of the Canadian manufacturing company Linamar, thinks about it.
17: Putting tariffs into the process is like putting like a bunch of toll booths every few miles on the same highway, right? Because you're basically creating this sort of stop and adding, you know, a cost to it.
15: For a long time, automakers in the U.S. and Canada have been counting on that not exactly free, but accessible highway. In 1965, the U.S. and Canada agreed to lift tariffs on many auto parts when they crossed the border, so long as a certain portion of their content was made in North America. In 1994, NAFTA broadened that trade, included Mexico. Today, the auto part supply chain is spread between the three countries. Jim Jarrell again.
17: I've often described it like an omelet. You have all these ingredients that are coming into this omelet from Canada, Mexico, the U.S.
15: But the latest trade deal between the three expired on July 1st. Trade talks fell apart. And in August, the U.S. announced new tariffs on Canada. The White House put out a statement saying, quote, Canada has been ripping off the United States for decades. On September 8th, Canada retaliated with their own tariffs, including on American steel and aluminum. All of this puts auto parts companies in a tough spot. They've already been grappling with pandemic-related supply chain challenges and the bumpy transition to making electric vehicles, plus the Trump administration's other tariffs on Canadian steel and aluminum. Here's Dan Hirsch again.
16: It's one more thing on top of the one more thing that was on top of the one more thing that was on top of the one more thing.
15: Like a lot of industries, it takes time for the auto world to adapt, to build new plants, to move workers, to test new facilities, and as Jim Jarrell says, to make sure everything is working as it should.
17: And the more uncertainty there is, obviously, the harder it becomes to invest and grow in a confident way.
15: All of this leaves auto part makers in wait and see mode. Maybe the US and Canada will reach a trade deal. Maybe these tariffs will be lifted, or maybe more will come. President Trump wrote on Truth Social that if there is no deal by January 1st, then tariffs on cars and auto parts coming from Canada will rise to 50%. Willa Rubin, NPR News.
13: The worst measles resurgence in the United States in decades keeps growing. Flu, COVID-19, and RSV also keep coming back, and vaccination rates keep falling. Against this backdrop, many public health experts are increasingly worried about the reliability of the Centers for Disease Control and Prevention, the CDC. NPR health correspondent Rob Stein reports.
10: The latest worries about the CDC center on two deaths that Pennsylvania officials blamed on measles. Usually when a state reports a measles death, the CDC posts it on the agency's website to alert the public, doctors, and health officials around the country. But that's not what happened when Pennsylvania recently announced the first measles death this year. Instead, Health Secretary Robert F. Kennedy Jr. publicly questioned the state's determination that measles caused the deaths, so the CDC pulled them off the agency's official tally.
11: Red flag, red alert, this is not normal.
10: Dr. Dimitri Daskalakis resigned last year as the CDC's director of the National Center for Immunization and Respiratory Diseases to protest what he called political interference by Kennedy at the agency.
11: When they raised doubt on the adjudication that a state may have made around a death, that is highly problematic. This is dangerous.
10: Dangerous for several reasons, he says. First of all, what does this mean for the relationship between state and federal health officials who must work closely to protect the public? Dr. Ann Zink says that has already strained under the Trump administration. Zink's a senior fellow at the Yale School of Public Health who served as Alaska's chief medical officer and president of the Association for State and Territorial Health Officers.
18: What we have been seeing that got amplified even more with these measles cases is a breakdown in the coordination and trust between states and the federal government. And that, to me, is of significant concern. These partnerships are critical and essential to making us healthy and well.
10: Zink and others also worry about trusting federal health data about measles and other threats like flu, COVID-19, and RSV. Could CDC suppress information about those too to, say, try to minimize the impact of falling immunization rates? Kennedy has long questioned vaccines. Dr. Deborah Howery resigned as the CDC's chief medical officer along with Daskalakis for the same reason.
19: I'm worried going into fall and winter with flu and COVID, what will happen. It's really important to have up-to-date data so you know what the trends are. You know where there's hot spots. Is it going up? Is it going down? Are people vaccinated? How severe it is? If you don't have that national picture, we aren't able to respond effectively as a nation to these outbreaks.
10: And finally, many worry about what this says about the independence of the new CDC director, Dr. Erica Schwartz. Schwartz just took over after a tumultuous year that has left the CDC demoralized and diminished. Many hoped Schwartz, a well-respected physician and attorney with solid public health experience, would restore CDC's morale and credibility by pushing back against political pressure. Dr. Daskalakis, the former CDC official, says this first test for Schwartz doesn't bode well.
11: We are seeing a pretty compromised CDC and a director who is at best facilitating non-scientific behavior and at worst colluding with non-scientific behavior.
10: Dostalakis and others hope Schwartz would insulate the CDC from Kennedy and promote vaccines, say by encouraging parents to vaccinate their kindergartners against measles and publicly getting a flu shot. But so far, she's been silent. Neither the CDC nor the Department of Health and Human Services responded to NPR's repeated requests for comment. Rob Stein, NPR News.
1: On a Friday, it's 89.9 KCRW. I'm Steve Chiatakis. Let's end the week with a little fun. Treat is part of KCRW's weekly show, The Treatment. He is a filmmaker whose latest project was a bittersweet documentary about his aging father, a lauded director himself. For his treat today, a documentary that celebrated the birth of a local culture and did it with style.
20: Hi, my name is Tadashi Nakamura, and this is The Treat. The film I wanted to talk about here is Dogtown and Z-Boys, directed by Stacy Peralta. So I'm also from the West Side, from Culver City, Venice area. So when I saw Dogtown and Z-Boys, you know, it was about the pioneering time that modern skateboarding was born.
21: In 1975, the second issue of the recently reincarnated Skateboarder magazine would feature aspects of the downhill slide, the first of what would become known throughout the skateboarding world as the Dogtown articles. These feature articles chronicled the adventures and exploits of Dogtown's Z-Boys.
20: But really, aesthetically, it was the way they used archival photographs, Super 8 film, and the way they used music with those archives really, really inspired me. So I literally every morning would watch that film and then cut my first film, Yellow Brotherhood. My first three films were all about the Japanese American social movement in the late 60s and early 70s. So same aesthetic, long hair, 8mm film, music of that time. And so that's really how I started falling in love with documentary filmmaking. Was for me, it was the aesthetics of the visuals. You know, I think the content is the main reason why I was making film, but the fun part was the hairstyles, was the cars, was the music. And for me, it became a form of time travel because I was able to live and be taken back to a time when I wasn't old enough to remember or when I wasn't even born, but I was able to time travel and experience that moment.
22: Just to be there standing on the deck was hardcore because you were privy to something that you don't readily see anywhere else, you know? If you were in the pool, standing in there, getting ready to take a run, you were even badder. But if you were an actual player, you know, busting moves and pushing the limits of the session going on, you were straight out punk rock star. I mean, big time.
20: Growing up as a filmmaker's son, there was a certain style that my parents had, which is a very kind of old school style. So when I saw Dogtown and Z-Boys, again, the jump cuts, just the energy, that made me realize that I could bring something to the table. Not only, you know, as a family business, but as part of this legacy of Asian American documentary filmmakers.
1: That's filmmaker Tadashi Nakamura on the 2002 documentary Dogtown and the Z-Boys. The Treat is produced by Rebecca Mooney and mixed by Katie Gilchrist. Tune in for The Treatment tomorrow just after 9:30 in the morning. 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This week, Union County Director Adam Meeks and its star actor Will Poulter. 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The Treatment just past 9:30. Good Food at 10. And the Sam Sanders Show at 11. All yours to start the weekend off right on 89.9 KCRW.

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1: 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By DuckDuckGo, who believes AI should be optional. Learn more at